0: July. Specifically, investors sold a record $31 billion worth of U.S. shares during the month, with most of the divestment involving large-cap U.S. technology companies. Meanwhile, Canadian investors reduced their holdings of U.S. government bonds by $5.1 billion in July.Indonesia has launched a major waste-to-energy project in West Java province using Chinese technology to tackle mountain waste while generating green energy. The project in Bogor uses technology from a Chinese environmental company based in Zhejiang. The facility will feature two waste combustion lines with a combined processing capacity of over 547,000 metric tons per year. Local authorities say the project will generate enough green energy to supply more than 100,000 households in the greater Bogor area. And that's the news. I'm Tian Lu.
1: Zoom in on global affairs with insightful debates and exclusive interviews. This is World Insight.
2: Hello and welcome to World Insight. I'm Tian Wei, and this is our season of AI and basic sciences. Has AI surpassed the human intelligence?As that question dominates the headlines, I put it to Paddy Cosgrave, founder and CEO of Web Summit, one of the world's biggest technology conferences. His answer is less about the hype and more about what we need to do with the technology. How do we close the AI divide, and what skills do people need to separate real progress from hype and rhetorics? Here is our conversation.Did you have a good trip during your China travel?
3: Yeah, I've had an amazing few days in Beijing. I was here a year ago, September. I spent 10 days a year ago. And even 1 year in China is like 100 years in the, just things change so fast, you know. There's more new car brands on the road, more Xiaomi's, it's just unbelievable.
2: Yeah. So what has changed since last time?
3: In the world of tech, I think AI continues to be the hottest topic, and the emergence of yet more Chinese open source models that are competitive with the leading Western closed models in terms of performance. But the cost of using Chinese open source models is a fraction of the leading Western models, and that poses really interesting questions about the future of AI.
2: Yeah, the future of AI seems has a lot to do now these days with the OpenAI recent story. Key members of OpenAI quit because there is the danger, as he sees it, that AI might be catching up or even exceed the intelligence of human in half a year, or some say in 5 years. So what is your take?
3: I think at this point it's very difficult, knowing people that run communications for both Anthropic and OpenAI, to trust. I say this as the organizer of one of the largest technology conferences in the world. It's very difficult to trust what anybody close to OpenAI or Anthropic say, because I think that they are surrounded by PR.
2: Who is not?
3: Well, I think if you look at the size of the teams behind Kimi or Quen or DeepSeek, the entire organization of behind, say, Quen, Kimi, DeepSeek, Minimax, those teams are smaller than the size of the PR and communications teams inside both Anthropic and OpenAI. And I think for me, but others can make their own mind up, that might tell you a little bit about the nature of these very different AI sort of companies, where science and the performance of these models matters more than anything to Chinese teams, I think. And in the West, storytelling, which includes inaccurate storytelling, is a core part of these companies. And as a consequence, I think you just sometimes have to be very dubious and skeptical about any claims directly or indirectly made by these companies or people that used to work for these companies.
2: Because of the competition between China and United States, apparently there seems to be fewer people, as we speak, who knows both worlds. And you apparently is one of those who still know both worlds. So tell me, I'm very interested in this. What are the rhetorics and the storytelling as you

0: talked about it. That is inaccurate and yet key for the public to understand, to judge where AI is and what are the big LLMs vis-a-vis their own interest in public.
1: Well, I said last year at this time that there is no race. The race is already over, and China and Chinese companies have won the AI race. If you look at token usage as a proxy of success or usage of models, I don't think any Western tech company that doesn't build models itself are using Western AI models. Everybody is using and has been using for more than a year now Chinese open source models, in part because the performance is essentially equivalent to the state of the art Western models, whether that's Anthropic or OpenAI, but more importantly because the cost is just a fraction. So why, for customer service, for example, would you ever use Anthropic or OpenAI? Anthropic or OpenAI exist, in my view, to sell to states, so governments and government agencies that don't know any better, and to sell to traditional businesses that aren't sophisticated enough to know that they should be using Chinese open source models, and then to unsophisticated consumers, customers, individuals who also just aren't aware that actually they could have the equivalent performance for 10% of the cost by using the latest DeepSeek model.
0: But we see more convergence, haven't we? For example, the cost of some of the LLMs that's not the most advanced by some of the frontier labs in the US has been reducing their cost to their customers. Well, here, some of the LLMs has been increasing their cost to their customers. So how do you see this convergence?
1: Well, I see the U.S. closed models can't compete, so they have to lower their costs. But there is a threshold because their business models, upon which they've raised quite literally hundreds of billions on the promise of becoming multi-trillion dollar companies, is unsustainable at a certain price point. So they have to gouge, the term would be gouge or rip off, consumers, be they companies or individuals. And in the case of Chinese open source models, I think some of them are just realizing that the price differential between what Anthropic and OpenAI are offering and what they are offering is so huge that they can perhaps start to charge a premium for the usage of their models.
0: So as an entrepreneur, you are for tax.
1: Yeah, I think tax is, I don't believe that innovation happens in the private sector. All innovation is a consequence of the public sector, and the public sector funds innovation by taxing people. Almost all science requires work undertaken within the university system or related laboratories. It's true that at a certain point, some of the breakthroughs in certain areas of science will be commercialized, sometimes in the private sector. But all of the hard work, the years, the decades of research is undertaken in the public sphere. It's only very late that some entrepreneurs show up and they commercialize existing breakthroughs. And I think that understanding of the processes behind innovation and commercialization has been somewhat lost in the West. There is an idolizing of entrepreneurs and almost a denigration of scientists, whereas I think, in my view, so much progress is a consequence of scientists and related scholars, not of entrepreneurs. Entrepreneurs do something at there are 100 steps, and the entrepreneur just takes the last step.
0: If you look at the AI latest development, many of the frontier labs, so to speak, they cooperate with the government, especially in the military realm. Mm-hmm. And one could also see the kind of premium they're getting as a result of contracts out of that. Some say from 15 to 30%, and that number is changing. So at this moment, how would you characterize the frontier labs, their relationship with the U.S. government, for example, especially in the military realm?
1: I really don't know the details, but I was fascinated. I was told before it was public that the very unfortunate targeting of a girls' school

0: in Tehran that led to the deaths of over 150 young girls was the consequence of a list generated by Anthropic. This wasn't public for 4 or 5 months, but then I saw an interview that Dario Amodei did with, I think, Bloomberg, where he admitted that it was an Anthropic model that generated the list. It made mistakes, but he said on air that it wasn't a red line issue for Anthropic, which I thought was extraordinary. Certainly, I would feel, for me as a person, it would be a red line if my company built something that inaccurately led to the, you know, indiscriminate murder of 150 civilians, children. That would be a red line for me. But whatever the relationship between Anthropic and the US government, the interview seemed to me to be suggestive that there was an important relationship, because I found it incomprehensible that any human being would say it wasn't a red line that their company had misidentified a school as a military target.
1: So, as an entrepreneur, how do you see this rather complicated relationship that new technology is likely to be exploited by governments, especially in the field of military, and yet the funding as a result coming from it and the tech results coming out of it could, on the other hand, at some point benefit the public?
0: This is, you know, technology is not neutral. I don't think it ever has been. Its usage, any new technology, has been determined by people. And the people that may happen to be in power. So rockets can bring people to outer space, but rockets can also inflict, you know, terrible damage on the world. The question, I think, is just more about who wields decision-making power internal to a society and for what purposes. And you can work from there to probably determine what different technologies over time will be used for, whether for good or for bad.
1: Chinese and U.S. presidents, according to media reports, likely to meet later in September. And on their agenda, as earlier they promised, there should be AI governance. There was promise being made by the two presidents that there will be track one, so to speak, dialogue, meaning government to government. What's your expectation, and what do you hope that the politicians could come together and come up with something?
0: I think the likely direction is that the rest of the world, the Global South in particular, will continue to plot a path forward independent of Western interference until such a point as more and more Western countries realize that they actually need to participate in truly multilateral institutions. And I think China in particular, but the BRICS nations more broadly, have correctly, as of more than a decade now, decided that they can't actually reform various supranational institutions. So the best path forward is simply to build alternative ones. And there may reach a point when all countries in the world, and by all I just mean the Western countries that haven't participated in them, the Asian Development Bank, and other multilateral institutions, BRICS Pay, as of, I think, which was announced yesterday, to tackle some of the deficiencies of the SWIFT kind of payments system that allows Western powers to unilaterally enforce sanctions on countries that they disagree with. It's not in any way predicated on principles of multilateralism, and perhaps BRICS Pay.
2: China and the United States have a complicated relationship shaped by cooperation and shared interests, but also differences and disagreements. But beyond the headlines are millions of people whose lives connect both countries. In Hello from the Other Shore, we meet Americans whose journeys take us from business and education to wildlife protection and family life, revealing the personal stories that bring people together across borders.
3: I was a cheerleader for China.
2: Subscribe to Hello from the Other Shore wherever you get your podcasts.
1: On the other hand, we see the Chinese EVs, you know, the EV companies are inviting executives coming from all over to go to their factories. If they want to distill it, okay, go ahead. They just put things in parts, right? And try to see, so why the Chinese EVs are pretty good these days? Why are they, can they be inexpensive while maintaining certain kind of quality? Why can they be so quiet on the road? You don't hear a lot of noise in Beijing street, by the way. So I'm really wondering, when are we going to stop playing the words of the word games and really concentrate on the real issue, which is, what about data? What about the right of who is going to use the data and whose data it is and the results of using the data? Who should be shared during this process? I'm curious about your thoughts.
0: It's interesting, just before I joined you, I was talking to one of your colleagues about an essay I wrote in college about how I looked at US business press in the 1970s, and they were complaining bitterly that the Japanese were incapable of innovation and they could only copycat and steal and copycat. And this had to do with Toyota, but many other sectors. They were accusing the Japanese of stealing their IP. And then,
1: how did your professor like that paper?
0: Well, he was complaining about China at the time, and I was like, "This is ridiculous. This is just the rhetoric that is always connected to this phase of development." And I was pointing out that what happened first was the U.S. business press and politicians said, "Oh, the Japanese incapable of innovation. All they can do is copycat. Look at Toyota." And this was the early 1970s, and then by the late 1970s, early 1980s, Japanese car companies were out-innovating the Americans. So now the Americans had to come up with something new. So they started, their playbook was to say there had been government interference in Japanese car companies and we would need to impose 400% tariffs on Toyota, whose engines at the time were just far superior than anything the Americans could build. This rhetoric through the 1980s took many different forms. So at the end of the 1980s, NOAA, the U.S. Meteorological Organization, decided that they would buy a supercomputer from Japan instead of from Cray, which is now a subsidiary of IBM, in order to do better weather modeling. So they believed that the Japanese supercomputers produced by NEC were both cheaper and better. The White House intervened and said, "We think NEC are spying through their equipment without any evidence. And we're going to ban NEC supercomputers, forcing NOAA and other U.S. agencies and companies to only buy from American companies." So this was the rhetoric and then the playbook when Japan caught up. Then I moved to Korea and showed that two decades later, the U.S. business press and politicians did exactly the same. They said, all the Koreans can do is copycat. They're not capable of true innovation. They lack the culture.
1: Why do you think they succeeded?
0: There's an additional question. Why has innovation in the West slowed down so much at the same time as innovation within China has increased so much? And have there been changes in the structure of innovation in the West?
1: What do you mean by slow down or increase? So, what kind of barometer are you using?
0: I mean, you can use many barometers. You can look at patent filings. You can look at the precursors to innovation, like high-quality citations in academic journals. You can pick the subsector, like AI or machine learning or in material sciences. So why is China not just caught up but surpassed the West in basically every sector of high technology? And I think, but this is only, I'm a ticket salesman, the innovation is a system that involves close relationship between the public and private sector, so government and associated agencies, and the private sector, which let's call them companies, and the university sector. And all of them work in a collective system. In the West, over the last 40 or 50 years, an ideology has taken hold, an ideology that was paid for by very big corporations and their shareholders, that has hollowed out that innovation system. It's led to spectacular profits and monopolization of sector after sector and a decline in competition. That has not happened, in my view, and maybe it won't happen, in China. China has looked at the most successful elements of the innovation systems of the past, just as you had been describing about this sort of Chinese mentality over several thousands of years, 2,000 years, has looked at these systems abroad, decided what might work in China, in some cases modified it, but ultimately created an integrated innovation system where, in particular, the private sector, no large company is dictating that policy to the public sector, to the government. And in the West, unfortunately, we reached a point starting 40 plus years ago where the private sector started dictating policy, innovation policy within the West to the detriment basically of the West. I mean, it's a very shorthand explanation, but I feel that this has something to do with it.
1: How do you see the overall global map of AI? Some suggest China, US, and the rest of the world want to catch up. They have nothing to catch up, including the developed economies, Europe, for example, and others, and the global South. So how do you see the overall picture? Where is it going?
0: I don't worry too much about AI and its development benefiting some countries more than others, because I think ultimately AI models will be massively commodified. I don't think it's a technology that is easily monopolized, and that those that can monopolize it will make huge amounts of money to the detriment of everybody else. I think it'll be close to a universal good that is universally available at almost no cost everywhere in the world. And therefore, I don't worry about the downsides for the developing world all that much. I think much of the developing world is just going to benefit massively from the current phase of development, because I think a huge amount of transport infrastructure, in particular road, rail and air, will be developed because, in particular, China has an interest in exporting products to markets around the world, and many of those markets have historically been infrastructurally underdeveloped. And in time, I think low-skilled, low-end manufacturing will need to leave China in increasing, as China continues to move up the ladder. And so several countries, initially those closest, I think, to China will benefit from... Exactly. Yeah, and in time, Africa and elsewhere. I think the legacy, unfortunately, of the West in the global South is terrible, and they did very little to develop those economies, and merely treated them as places that you just extracted wealth at great cost to the population. It wasn't based on multilateralism or cooperation. It was very much based on a system of exploitation. You know, it was imperialism in many different guises. It just has had different names over the last 500 years. And I think we live in a moment which is truly fascinating, in that the world was largely the same for, you know, half a millennia, for 500 years, and we are both sitting here at a moment of unbelievable levels of change, and that's got to be, you know, it's very exciting, and it's part of a reason, certainly in the case of Web Summit, but many other events, it is a technology conference, but a huge number of our speakers are scholars from various different fields, because many of the people building companies today are very unsure about what the shape of the world is going to be tomorrow, never mind in a decade's time. And so they're seeking out knowledge from experts as to what the world is going to look like, because the world is just not going to... The world in 10 years' time is going to look very different from what it is today.
1: And I'm looking forward to the conference. Final question before we go. A lot of the people going to your summit actually are coming from small and medium-sized companies. And we see at a time of dramatic change, how to survive is a basic line for them, and how, not to mention how to thrive. Here in China, the same. So how do you see that?
0: Just on the university question, I think in the United States, a lot of what I think are accurately described as oligarchs, the billionaire class, have an issue with universities, because many of the scholars within U.S. universities, who because of something called a tenure, are a little bit more free to write about issues within the United States. And so most of the devastating critiques of dysfunction within the United States is a consequence of scholarship and essays written

0: by professors in U.S. institutions. And I think as a consequence, the oligarchic class in the United States is hostile towards universities, and as a consequence, their rhetoric is very negative against universities, even though I think it's totally counterproductive to the United States in the long term to damage their third level or university system, but they are damaging their third level or university system. In terms of the broader concerns, of course, it's, you know, these questions are dealt with across the many stages at Web Summit, of which there's 17 or 18 stages running simultaneously. They are the forever questions of every age that you might happen to live in, because every technology fundamentally or less so may change some aspect of how our lives are organized or run, or what skills are valued or are not valued. And it's the responsibility of all stakeholders, you know, the government and the different entities within any society, to always, you know, collaborate and try as best they can to smooth the rough edges of innovation and to guide competition in positive directions. You know, there's no competition is a problem, and possibly, you know, too much competition or involution is also problematic as well. And but I think human beings, we have a great capacity for figuring out how to live with and smooth the negative consequences of every wave of technology.
1: Well, Paddy, I think you give the new meaning to the word ticket salesman.
0: Thank you.
1: Thank you so much.
0: Thank you.
1: Appreciate it. And that is all the time we have for today. If you'd like to know more, search World Insight. Check out our YouTube channel. Follow us on X and Facebook. I'm Tian Wei. Thanks for being with me. Bye for now.

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1: Get a balanced analysis on both domestic and international topics within the framework of cross-cultural comparisons. This is Dialogue.
2: The Hong Kong Special Administrative Region has unveiled its first ever five-year plan for economic and social development, setting out the city's priorities for 2026 to 2030. What does the plan tell us about Hong Kong's next stage of development? How will the Northern Metropolis, a core project enabling Hong Kong's participation in the Greater Bay Area, drive the city's economic growth? And most importantly, what will the plan mean for the everyday lives of Hong Kong residents? Join today's dialogue with Wang Xinsong, Associate Professor at Beijing Normal University, Professor Whitman Hung, Director of the Greater Bay Area Research Center of the China Silk Road iValley Research Institute, and Lawrence Ma, Member of the Election Committee of the Hong Kong SAR and Executive Council Chairman of

0: the Hong Kong Legal Exchange Foundation.
1: Well, welcome to the discussion. Lawrence, I will start with you. We know that Hong Kong has a long tradition of a free market and, you know, hands-off government, market-driven economy. Why now we are having the first five-year plan? Tell us more about that. What's behind the consideration?
2: Well, the consideration is for a previous government, we do have policy address every year. But the policy address only focuses on what happened in the past. There's been plans, but the plans are not as concrete and as detailed as the current five-year plan. So in the policy address in the past governments, they do not have layout like a concrete structure of plans. Now these days, we have a precise, pedantic five-year plan. So it lays out a roadmap of what the government has to do even after Mr. Lee's term. So it is a very detailed development plan of Hong Kong's socio-economic policy, which is a very important initiative for Hong Kong because Hong Kong really needs a strong propeller for economic growth because Hong Kong is laying under very slow development, laying under a financial dilemma at the moment. So it is a very good initiative from the current government to devise such a five-year plan.
1: Wait, ma'am, you know, as I said, this is something new. What does this plan tell, you know, where Hong Kong is in its economic and social development, and you know, why the government decided it is necessary to have a long-term strategic blueprint for the city's long-term development here?
3: Well, just like Lawrence said, I mean, we need something. The city is going through a transformation right now. You know, we went from the traditional, of course, the four pillars, the finance center, but we're all looking for a new growth engine, and this is not obviously in the INT area. But what in the past is that we have, you know, annual policy address, which, yes, reflect the past, but also plan for the next year, but there's no longer term planned. In fact, I was proposing Hong Kong should have its own 5 years plan 10 years ago during the 13th five-year plan.
1: Obviously, you are happy with the new development, right?
3: Of course. You know, I published an article on newspaper then because Macau has its own first five-year plan together with the 12th five-year plan of the nation. So they began a long time ago. I think what is also important is that this time we have, you know, we just like what John Lee said, we need to set strategic direction, identify priorities, but also we need to set up measurable objectives so that we can achieve it. So there's a saying, what gets measured gets done. And I think in this five-year plan, you can see there are actually measurable objectives. So we know exactly where we are heading to. And that is very important.
1: Xin Song, of course, we know Hong Kong, it has its strengths very clear, the financial services, the service economy as a hub internationally, as a gateway for the Chinese economy, a critically important role. At the same time, we are seeing the government is trying to expand its role, for example, into the area of innovation, technology, AI, education, you know, or integration with the Greater Bay Area. Are we seeing the city somehow redefining its economic identity?
4: Well, absolutely. I think like the other two guests were mentioning, Hong Kong is experiencing a structural change. And traditionally, like you said, it relied very heavily on the four major pillars, including trade, maritime logistics, and so forth. It also served very helpfully as a gateway linking mainland China and the world. However, this gateway is changing by nature because the world, entire world is changing, and mainland Chinese economy has changed dramatically. So what that means is that in terms of trade, and you have the trading centers in China, in mainland China, right? In terms of finance, financial centers in Shanghai. And, you know, in terms of technology, you have Shenzhen at the neighborhood. So what that means is that Hong Kong really needs to search for new growth engines. And this is why I think the five-year plan is extremely useful, because we're talking about long-term projects like, you know, for the integration in terms of innovation and technology with the Greater Bay Area. And these are 20 years of projects being constructed. So if we only rely on a yearly based policy address, this is not going to lead Hong Kong very far. So you need longer term plan, but more importantly, you need longer term thinking. That's why the five-year plans have been going on in mainland China and have been very useful, and it has been proved that in Macau, the first five-year plan went really well, and the second five-year just started. So that's why I think with this five-year plan, Hong Kong is on the right track in, you know, targeting at the new third growth engines, which will, for the long term, benefit the Hong Kong economy and society.
1: Well, in any sense, I mean, long-term view does not hurt. It helps, right? Well, Lawrence, you know, if you look at the plan, which sets out the 22 yes. major indicators, but only five are binding targets, meaning the government will be held accountable to meet those. I mean, four of those five targets focus on environment protection or climate change, you know, carbon density, zero carbon energy, you know, air quality, water quality. Why environmental protection is being given such a high priority here?
2: Well, you have to understand that excessive carbon emission will trigger a climate change. And climate change would induce natural disaster. For example, we will have drought, we have flood, we have extreme climate. We've seen that in recent years. The People's Republic of China is a signatory to the Paris Agreement, which nations come together and set targets on the maximum carbon emission rate for each nation. Hong Kong, being part of China, has to participate in the international community and to contribute itself. Although Hong Kong is a small place, we don't have much carbon emissions, but we do show our being a good international citizen. We participate in international affairs. We share China's target to reduce carbon emission, which shows that we are committed. Hong Kong is committed to world's environmental protection. That is Hong Kong being a player in a role of willing participant of international affairs.
1: Well, Lawrence, you know, stick to this content of the five-year plan. One major centerpiece of the document is, you know, the Northern Metropolis. Here, you know, there's a lot of emphasis on its development. Tell us more about that for those who are not familiar with this Northern Metropolis. You know, where is it? Why is it important?
2: Yes.
1: You know, are we going to see this place becoming a game changer in terms of Hong Kong's development here?
2: You've got to understand that Hong Kong is formed or comprised of three major parcels: the Hong Kong Island itself, the Kowloon Peninsula, and the New Territories. Developments in the Hong Kong Island as well as in the Kowloon Peninsula are pretty saturated. The room for development is small. Whereas in the New Territories, the New Territories mainly contains rural lands, and rural lands are underdeveloped. Farmlands, for example. So it's a gigantic mega construction project for Hong Kong for 5 years to come. And this mega gigantic construction project situated in the middle of our New Territories. And for that, these areas would then be built. And it is important. Why is it important? Because at the end of this 5 year, it will have a housing estate about 2.5 million people can live in. To build this gigantic construction project, it would give Hong Kong about 650,000 jobs or employment. And it will comprise about 13% of Hong Kong's GDP. So you will understand the magnitude of this development has a significant impact on Hong Kong's development, on Hong Kong's social life, and on everybody lives in Hong Kong.
1: As Lawrence said, this is indeed, I mean, this is about like urban development on one side. It is also about the, you know, of course, you know, new growth engine for innovation, education, and industry, in addition to, of course, job creation, housing unit. It's also about the future. It's about being innovative. It's about high-end, you know, industries, you know, education there. So, I mean, I would say the plan is beyond a property development, obviously. It's much more than that. Is that right?
3: You know, the Northern Metropolis development first, you know, got announced in the end of 2021. Okay, so now is actually when the detailed plans are coming out. Buildings are being built. There are a handful of large technology companies are now coming into this place, trying to build their own plant. I'm actually quite involved with this. You know, the thing is, first of all, just like Lauren said, this is a very mega project. It goes beyond the 5 years. It will be the next 20 or 25 years. Okay. While the original plan said the whole area is 30,000 hectares, but the actual development area, I would think, would be a few thousand hectares, because that the 30,000 also include those areas that has already been developed. What is it more important, besides, first of all, it provides a large piece of land, which is you cannot find elsewhere in Hong Kong. So this is very important. This

0: It's like in the virgin land that you can build, okay? And also connectivity, they plan of railway systems and highways that can connect it to the other parts of Hong Kong. And another very important part is the proximity to Shenzhen, okay? It's very close to Shenzhen. So the Northern Metropolis, when you're being developed, especially in the INT area, it will work very closely with the counterparts in Shenzhen. For example, the Hetao area and the Shenzhen Technopole. They are within like 10 minutes traveling distance from the border. So they can actually work hand in hand in closer collaboration. They're already talking about, in fact, the Hong Kong government is now passing a legislation, a specific legislation for the Northern Metropolis called the Northern Metropolis Development Ordinance. Again, and then there will be some subsequent subsidiary legislation that will allow faster development. They will remove some of the barriers. But in fact, what I've been proposing that we should even do more than that. We should allow people from Shenzhen to cross the boundary and work in the North Metropolis. Lauren just said they will provide 600,000 more employment opportunities. And I was told that three quarters of that will be in the technology area. We do not have that many technology talents in Hong Kong, okay? And then we just cannot train them up in a short period of time. So really what we should do is attract talents from across the boundary, from Shenzhen and from other parts of Chinese mainland. They can stay in Shenzhen but work in the Northern Metropolis and help work for the companies there. I mean, the companies, a lot of these companies, one of the reasons in the past when people were afraid of whether to invest in INT in Hong Kong is the lack of talent. Okay, we have improved by attracting this talent scheme. We have improved by having better universities and training, but that is still not enough. So if we can allow people from Shenzhen to actually work in the Northern Metropolis, they've been already talking about they can probably work in the Hetao area and maybe the Shenzhen Technopole. But my proposal is that they should be able to work in the whole North Metropolis. That will really provide Hong Kong with a large pool of talent. And also, there's a supply chain issue. When we do technology development, we need a good supply chain. Hong Kong itself does not have the supply chain. But if you move to the GBA areas, Shenzhen, Dongguan, Guangzhou, and Huizhou, there's plenty of the supply chain that can help really Hong Kong to really build its INT competence and become a leading one in the world.
1: Well, Xin Song, I think that's well said. You have, development program that will create a lot of housing units and also creates a lot of jobs. Secondly, it's targeting innovation, technology, like the supply chain, as witness said. It's also about, this cross border rail link with Shenzhen, for example, that we are going to see, I imagine, closer integration with the Greater Bay Area. Hong Kong will be part of this Greater Bay Area that will be boosted to Hong Kong's development. So in a sense, this Northern Metropolis is probably reshaping this economic geography of Hong Kong for the years to come.
2: Yeah, absolutely. I think the rail links and the infrastructure links are extremely important, because if we talk about, any sort of exchange and integration between the two sides in terms of, innovation and technology companies or people moving across the border to work or to live, rail links or highway links are extremely important, in boosting the efficiency. But overall, I think the Northern Metropolis is a very great design in terms of, both boosting new growth engine for Hong Kong as well as giving a new growth engine to the city of Shenzhen. And for a long time, we've been thinking that Shenzhen has a lot to offer. Like Whitman just said, it has the a very strong startup and technology ecosystem backed by a supply chain in Dongguan, Huizhou, and the entire Greater Bay Area. But what Hong Kong can really add is that, first of all, Hong Kong has some of the top universities in the world, and five of the Hong Kong universities made it to the top 100 according to the 2026 ranking. But if you look at the R&D by Hong Kong government for years, it's been around 1.3, 1.5. And last year, mainland China economy, if you look at the statistics, R&D accounts for 2.8%, which is at the OECD level, mm-hmm. which means there is a huge room for Hong Kong government to further improve its R&D. That's one thing. Another thing is that you have a very advance the research and the development capacity, the next question is how to commercialize it, how to make it work, right? Say if you're a startup and you're a young entrepreneur from Hong Kong, you have a great idea and you can take advantage of the traditional pillar industry, which is finance, to raise money. And then you can bring this idea to a factory in Hong Kong to prototype it or to manufacture it. And then you turn this R&D and idea into a financed product, which can go both into the mainland market or to the global market. So integrating the two sides really creates benefits, not just for Hong Kong, but also for Shenzhen. And speaking of universities, the other guest was talking about, you know, Hong Kong doesn't have enough talents, which is right. And I think we should definitely make it much easier for talents from mainland China to work in Hong Kong. At the same time, if you look at Shenzhen, actually, ironically, it doesn't have top universities for traditional, for long-term reason, which is that it is a new city. So you already see the CUHK setting up a campus in Hong Kong and HKUST setting up a campus in Guangzhou. But nonetheless, I think Shenzhen can benefit a lot from more R&D resources and intelligence and, research capacity from the Hong Kong universities.
1: William, of course, we're talking about close integration with the Greater Bay Area of Hong Kong. At the same time, of course, Hong Kong, I mean, one keyword being emphasized for several times in the document is Hong Kong being a super connector, right? Connecting the Chinese mainland with the international community, with the international economy. Tell us more on that. So despite this, of course, on one side, closer, further integration, at the same time, Hong Kong's, unique role as a super connector remains, stronger probably as time goes on.
0: Yes, in fact, I'm glad that the chief executive now used the word super value adder, more on top of the super connector. So we're not only doing connecting, but we'll be value adding. And that is very important because, again, I published an article some years ago about this and say, we cannot just connect, we should add value. And really, this is what we're doing. Our finance industry, which is very strong. If you look at, even my traditional industry, which is INT, my background, we need finance, okay? We need venture funds, we need private equity, we need IPOs, right? We need finance support for all the science and technology development because science and technology development is always very risky. So you need the finance support. And this one, from Hong Kong, we have of course, Shanghai is a financial center as well, but Hong Kong, we have an international financial center. So fundings from Europe, from Middle East, from other places, they can come to Hong Kong and participate and invest in the projects, the startups in Shenzhen, the supply chain in GBA. All these can go through Hong Kong and then connect with the finance world, with the finance world of the world. Another area is Hong Kong as a independent body that have participated in many different international organizations. Okay, and that is important. The five-year plan also mentioned that we should work more to participate and work in this kind of international organization and help to promote Chinese standards. Because nowadays, standards is very important, and because Hong Kong has a seat in some of these organizations, we can help to promote and translate the Chinese standard into a more understandable way by the international community. Another also very important part is the Hong Kong common law system. Just like President Xi Jinping mentioned the last time when he was in Hong Kong, this is a very fundamental, important part of Hong Kong, is the common law system. Mm-hmm. Okay, it will help Hong Kong to become a dispute resolution center for Asia-Pacific region. And as you know, whether you're in trade, whether you're in technology, whether you're in finance, dispute resolution is always very important. And Hong Kong is well known for its legal system, for rule of law, and also the abundance of legal talents like Lawrence, people who can help to resolve this dispute. Mm-hmm. And I think as China is going more and more global and our role in the world is more and more important, we need a place in China, which is Hong Kong, that help to resolve this kind of disputes.
1: Yes, indeed. I mean, Hong Kong is expected to play an increasingly important role in multiple areas. But also briefly, we know that in Hong Kong, there's a long-term challenge, that is public housing. So the plan also mentioned that as an important part. We think we need to cover that. And the government plans around 196,000 public housing units over the next 5 years. We're pursuing probably a more structured, a housing ladder. Will this be enough? Will most apply solve this problem of housing facing Hong Kong?
0: Yes, I mean, and in fact, the government have been working very hard on this already. In the past few years, the housing supply has gone up, public housing supply, and I think it's helping.

0: legislation on removing some of these bad, housing habits. This kind of, sublease units in these old buildings. And what they're saying is this is, not tolerable, and they're going to remove that through legislation so that people can then enjoy a better living environment.
1: Yeah, the quality of living, that's the same important part of people's daily living standard. Shifting to another sort of different issue here, Lawrence, five-year planning has long been a feature of the country's development model, but the chief executive, John Lee, has made it clear that Hong Kong's five-year plan is not about adopting a planned economy. Five-year plan, but not a planned economy. It says its purpose is to set strategic direction and identify priorities. And how should we understand this new planning approach in Hong Kong's own economic system? And how can the city pursue closer alignment with the national development while preserving its own features of one country, two systems here?
2: Yes. Thank you for the question. One country, two system is a national policy for Hong Kong. It was devised by the central government back in the 90s, and Hong Kong retains a capitalist economy. Now, that is not a slogan, only a slogan. It is actually a law. It is actually written inside, I think, Article 5 of the Basic Law, that Hong Kong does not practice socialist system of government. Now it comes the plan economy or five-year plan. Are we merging or emerging ourselves into a socialist economy? The answer is certainly no. Because if you read the five-year plan only binds the government. It does not bind any individual or companies. There are distinguishable features. There are four features, if I may say. First, the five-year plan sets no production target. That means light industries and factories in Hong Kong can produce whatever quantity of goods and products they desire. There is no specific production target set for them, like in a planned economy. That's the first feature. The second feature is the five-year plan allocates no market shares. In market shares, the result of competition between different companies and different products in a particular industry. And this five-year plan does not set or require a certain market shares to be given to any particular company in any particular industry. That's the second feature. The third feature is the five-year plan's fix no prices. It doesn't dictate what price is to be set by any company for its product. If, for example, if you set the price too high for a company, sets this product price too high, people are not going to buy from it. The government is not going to guarantee purchases from that particular company. So companies are still free to set whatever prices for their product if they wish. That's the third feature. The fourth feature is it directs no private capital. What it means is it doesn't dictate or directs the investment of private capital into which industry. International investments can choose and freely choose what area on and in what industry that the capital or the investment wishes to go in. It, as long as it fits with that company's or it fits with that investment's portfolio, as long as it generates a significant growth, then the funds can invest in those industries it sees fit. So the five-year plan does not direct the investment of private capital. So these are all the features of a capitalist economy. Mm-hmm. So if you read the five-year plan clearly, those features and those particular freedoms are preserved. So yes, definitely Hong Kong still retains a very robust
1: right, capitalist economy. Right, a market-driven economy remains there. Well, many thanks to Whit Man and Lawrence and Xin Song. Thanks for your time and insights.
3: There are more than 1 million marine species known to man. This is a beautiful, dangerous, powerful, and yet fragile world of creatures. But the reality is that there are only 1/10 of the fish in the ocean today compared to that of the age of discovery. I am Huang Rei, your host on Voice of the South China Sea. No one is an island. Despite the distance between us, we are always connected.

following program is presented by the Voice of the South China Sea and CGTN Radio. 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
0: 让不同的人听见彼此。
2: Now's the news. I'm Tianlu. Chinese Vice Premier Ding Xuesheng says the China-ASEAN Free Trade Area 3.0 upgrade protocol, once in effect, will inject enduring impetus into regional economic development. Ding made the remarks while addressing the opening ceremony of the 23rd China-ASEAN Expo in Nanning. He called on all sides to improve opening up in the region and explore ways to develop more robust cooperation frameworks. He also called for advancing the development of digital economy in the region. The event brings together more than 3,400 companies, with Timor-Leste attending for the first time as ASEAN's 11th member. This year's expo features an AI marketplace boasting over 500 consumer AI products alongside the first ever ASEAN demand zone. Chinese Foreign Minister Wang Yi has spoken by phone with US Secretary of State Marco Rubio on high-level interactions between the two countries. Wang said China-US relations have generally moved forward along the track of constructive strategic stability charted by the two heads of state, which helps meet the expectations of the international community. He said head of state diplomacy is the anchor of China-US relations, and the two sides should prepare for the next stage of high-level exchanges in a spirit of equality, respect, and mutual benefit. He called on the two countries to strengthen communication, advance cooperation, manage differences, and respect each other's core interests. Wang also exchanged views with Rubio on the Middle East situation and other issues.China has urged the European Union to revise discriminatory provisions in the proposed Public Procurement Act. Chinese Commerce Ministry spokesperson He Yadong says the proposal includes European preference criteria and could exclude or restrict some third-country companies from public contracts.
3: China urges the EU to comply with WTO rules, keep its market open, and revise the bill's discriminatory provisions to create a fair, transparent, and non-discriminatory business environment for companies investing and operating in Europe.
2: The spokesperson says China will closely monitor the EU's legislative process.Yemeni government forces and the Houthi group are fighting for control of wrecked high ground overlooking the strategic Bab al-Mandeb Strait. Military officials from both sides said the heavy clashes have left more than 40 people dead over the past 24 hours. Meantime, a Houthi military official said Saudi warplanes have carried out strikes on Houthi fighters, vehicles and positions while providing air cover for government forces on the ground. The latest fighting follows major Houthi gains along Yemen's southwestern Red Sea coast earlier this month. UN humanitarians say hostilities spreading across Yemen are taking a devastating toll on struggling families, and relief agencies are ramping up aid for refugees arriving in Djibouti. The US government has approved the potential sale of 48 F-35 stealth fighter jets and related equipment to Saudi Arabia. The State Department said the estimated total cost is $24.3 billion. Israel is reportedly the only country in the Middle East to currently operate F-35 fighter jets.The UN General Assembly has adopted a resolution allowing Palestinian President Mahmoud Abbas to participate in this year's general debate via video following the United States' denial of a visa to him. The resolution was adopted with 152 votes in favor, 3 against, and 4 abstentions.It decides that Palestine must submit a pre-recorded statement by Abbas, which will be played in the General Assembly Hall during the general debate at the 81st session.Canadian investors significantly reduced their foreign security holdings in July, driven by a record monthly sell-off of U.S. shares. Statistics Canada said Canadian investors reduced their holdings of foreign securities by $30.6 billion in July. Specifically, investors sold a record $31 billion worth of U.S. shares during the month, with most of the divestment involving large-cap U.S. technology companies. Meanwhile, Canadian investors reduced their holdings of U.S. government bonds by $5.1 billion in July. And that's the news. I'm Tianlu.
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5: Welcome to The Bridge, enlightening conversations on world cultures, life, and everything in between. 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We love The Bridge.

0: Hey everyone, I'm Jason Smith. I'm originally from sunny California, now living in beautiful Beijing. Today's guest is Dr. Barry Sottman, Professor Emeritus of Social Science at Hong Kong University of Science and Technology, a political scientist and lawyer. Dr. Sottman specializes in ethnic politics in China and China's relations with the wider world. He is author of the new book, Telling Tall Tales, Uyghur Genocide as a Political Stratagem. Welcome to the Bridge to China, sir. You know, before I get to the questions that I prepared, I just wanted to ask you about your personal relationship with teaching in Hong Kong and traveling to China. May I ask, when did you first start coming to China?
1: I first came to China in 1991. I taught for 1 year at the Johns Hopkins Nanjing University Center, which of course is in Nanjing. And that was a joint venture, still is around, and it's a joint venture of Johns Hopkins University in Baltimore, Maryland, the United States, and Nanjing University. So I was there for 1 year and then went back to the United States to sunny California, then got a job in Hong Kong. And I've been at that job in Hong Kong now for 33 years.
0: Wow. So you've been coming since 1991. Before we get to these questions, what kinds of changes have you noticed in China over these, I don't know, what is that, 35 years of coming to China?
1: Well, of course, China's economy has improved tremendously during that period. A huge amount of new infrastructure built, tremendous upgrading in terms of the way in which the economy functions, that is more value added to everything. And generally the standard of living of people in China has doubled and then doubled and doubled again. China has reached a stage of now being more or less middle income country, which it wasn't at the time, of course, when I first came there. Additionally, I think the level of education among Chinese has improved markedly, and the level of health care and almost everything else you can think of. It's not to say that there aren't still problems in China, and it's not to say that China is not a developing country still. It certainly is, and that can be seen from some of the regions where I've done field work, which are mostly areas of ethnic minorities in the western region of China.
0: Yeah, it's actually fascinating. I only started going to Xinjiang about 4 years ago, but you know, it's a beautiful place. There's obviously a lot more development necessary to see it reach the same levels that we see in, you know, eastern China. But I guess let's get to your book. Your book is about Uyghur genocide being utilized as a political stratagem. It is called Telling Tall Tales. I first heard about it from Danny Haifeng in New York, who is absolutely a huge fan of your piece. He advertised it on social media as a tool for understanding what's really going on in China. Let's get to the subtext. Whose strategy is it? And to what purpose is it a strategy?
1: It's a strategy basically employed by governments, one government in particular, the United States, but not by the United States alone, but also by several other Western sets of politicians, at least in Western Europe. Apart from them, there are, of course, Uyghur emigre organizations which make use of this strategy to advance their cause. The media, Western media, at least, pays attention, of course, to what the governments say, what the emigres say, and also what a handful of Western scholars say about what's been going on in Xinjiang. I have to say, though, that it really is a handful, but they receive great attention, particularly from the politicians in Western countries and above all in the United States. What's ironic is that the people who actually study Xinjiang are, on the one hand, this rather small handful of Western scholars, but a much larger group of scholars in China, and particularly in Xinjiang itself, I would say that at least 90% of all those people who are Xinjiang specialists in the world are in fact in China and overwhelmingly in Xinjiang itself. So in the discourse that emanates from the West, they are entirely marginalized. That is, the Western media, Western politicians, even the Western scholars of Xinjiang pay no attention whatever to the work that has been done by scholars in China about Xinjiang. Not only do they not pay any attention to it, if there are efforts made by people with views not identical to those of these politicians, media, and Western scholars, they are simply not allowed to express those views in academic journals, in the media itself. So the whole discourse then becomes extremely one-sided, at least outside of China and other developing countries. In China, of course, and in other developing countries, the discourse is more balanced, but not at all in the West. So obviously, the stratagem is being used for a political purpose. And the political purpose is to provide an additional weapon in the general effort against China, to contain China, if you will, that Western politicians are quite frank about. That is, they have a whole arsenal of claims made about China. And this is, you can say, one of the most important ones in the sense that, after all, it involves a charge of genocide, the crime of crimes. And so if you really want to hit China hard in the ideological sense, then you make that kind of claim, even though there's no empirical basis to it.
0: Let's look at some of the accusations that are made and try to unravel them. You know, one of the accusations that made is that there are boarding schools in Xinjiang that are erasing the local culture. You know, so what is the purpose of these Chinese boarding schools? And is Uyghur culture, Uyghur language being stifled?
1: Yeah, well, I actually have not studied in depth the boarding schools in Xinjiang as yet. I have, however, studied the boarding schools in Tibet. And the boarding schools in Tibet are also the subject of an accusation of cultural genocide or even genocide per se. And I've looked at those in detail. I have a book chapter coming out soon about the boarding schools in Tibet. And those boarding schools are very much like the boarding schools in Xinjiang. So pretty much everything that I've found with regard to Tibet is probably applicable with regard to Xinjiang as well. The boarding schools are not something unique to these ethnic minority areas. Boarding schools are found all over China, and they've been in existence for a longer time in the mainly Han areas of China, and then were established also in the ethnic minority areas as well. And the primary reason for having boarding schools is that schools needed to be consolidated all over China, in part because of the falling birth rate. That is, some schools no longer had sufficient enrollment.

and therefore were shut down, and students were moved to a consolidated school. And often the consolidated school was not in their village if they were rural, and therefore they had to travel a considerable distance to go to school. Well, it makes sense, of course, to establish boarding facilities in these consolidated schools so students don't have to travel such a long distance. And of course, in the ethnic minority areas like Xinjiang or Tibet, the distances are multiplied tremendously. That is, the distance from one settlement to another there is huge often. And conditions for travel are not as convenient as they are in some of the more developed parts of China. And therefore, there is a physical need for boarding schools. And of course, if boarding schools are established, then the question is, what do they do? Are they different in some way from ordinary non-boarding schools? By the way, the boarding schools in China include both boarding students and non-boarding students. That is, if you live close enough to the school, you don't have to board. You just continue to live at home. About 70% generally of the students at a boarding school in a place like Tibet, and I assume this is true about Xinjiang as well, will be actual boarders. The rest will be attending a boarding school, but they won't be actually boarding at the boarding school. In any case, the boarding schools are really not very different from other schools in China. That is, they have the same curriculum, but there are some variations. For example, in Tibet, there are classes in Tibetan language. Of course, the language of instruction now for all schools is typically Putonghua, that is Mandarin Chinese. So you'll be learning biology or mathematics using Putonghua. And of course, this is generally not a big problem in the sense that children learn languages much faster than we adults do. And by the time that they've had several years of primary education, they're basically fluent already in Putonghua. So they can learn these, for example, science and technology subjects using Putonghua. But apart from that, they also have some hours of instruction in their own mother tongues. So this is true, for example, in Tibet, where typically in a boarding school, there will be 5 hours or maybe 6 hours of instruction per week in Tibetan language. So of course, the students who are ethnic Tibetans already speak Tibetan. They may not speak standard Tibetan, and that's probably what they're being taught in their language classes. And they, of course, they also have to learn how to read and write Tibetan, which they do. Now, the situation in Xinjiang is a bit different in the sense that, first of all, 100% of Uyghurs in Xinjiang, or very close to 100%, are fluent in Uyghur, and they speak Uyghur on a daily basis. So they don't have to be taught to speak their mother tongue, of course. What they do have to learn is to read and write it, because as you may know, Uyghur is a language which uses Arabic script. And therefore, you have to learn the Arabic alphabet in order to be able to read and write Uyghur. So that, unfortunately, is not taught much in the schools in Xinjiang. Now, of course, learning an alphabet is not a huge task, and it can be taught at home. People can find some way to acquire that knowledge if they want to have it. But the fact of the matter is that most Uyghur parents are indifferent about their children learning how to read and write Uyghur. They already speak Uyghur at home. They speak Uyghur in society. They are not going to lose their capacity to speak Uyghur, at least probably not for generations to come.

0: That means that if they want to access Uyghur further, like access Uyghur literature, well, they'll have to find a way to learn the alphabet and to be able to read and write effectively. In the Tibetan boarding schools, there are all kinds of Tibetan cultural activities. In Uyghur boarding schools, I'm not sure yet because I haven't studied it yet in depth. But when I do, I'll certainly let you know whether that's also the case.
1: Oh, yeah.
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3: My question, you mentioned everyone speaks Uyghur, at least in southern Xinjiang, where there's a large cities with Uyghur majorities. But let's talk about accessibility to Uyghur. Public signs, are they able, is there Uyghur? What about bookstores? When they go into the bookstores, do they have access to their own literature in addition to Chinese, Mandarin or Putonghua literature, Hanza, I guess that's the right term. What about utilizing it, elevator warning signs or menus? How is the Uyghur written language accessible to people in Xinjiang?
0: It is, but it's hit or miss in the sense that if you go around even in southern Xinjiang, which is the Uyghur heartland, and I just came back from there. I was there up until last week. I was in four different counties in southern Xinjiang to do field work. The signs that you will find vary from place to place. That is, some small business owners will put up a sign only using Hanzi. Others will put up a sign that is bilingual. The government will put up all signs in a bilingual manner. If you travel around, you will see some places or some businesses, for example, that don't bother with Uyghur. Other places, you will actually find some signs that are only in Uyghur. And then still, you will find lots of signs that are bilingual. Probably there is some regulation which requires bilingual signage, but it's like in many other parts of the world, people don't want to be bothered to comply with regulations and will try to get away with not doing so. And I don't know, maybe it's considered no longer to be that crucial to have bilingual signage in the sense that younger people are pretty much all bilingual now in Xinjiang. Of course, there still should be bilingual signage because middle-aged and older people are not necessarily bilingual. And so they should still have that facility available to them to read in their own mother tongue. So it probably is more a problem of enforcement than one of an intention to do away with the Uyghur language.
3: Well, let's talk about the concept of genocide. Genocide means the erasure of it has like six different definitions, according to the United Nations. But basically, the idea that most people know in mainstream thought is that we're eliminating people physically. But then also there's this idea of cultural erasure. So one of the accusations is I think it's 2 to 3 million people are in concentration camps in Xinjiang. Can you address that?
0: Well, I've recently written a paper about the question of whether Xinjiang has arbitrary detention as a policy. Of course, arbitrary detention is an international crime and also a domestic crime in China and elsewhere in the world. My conclusion after looking at what has been done in Xinjiang in terms of imprisonment and in terms of the establishment for 2.5 years of something called a vocational and educational training center, which the Uyghur emigres and others labeled as detention centers, is that these so-called detention centers did not have detention as their main purpose, and also that they were not following a policy which involved arbitrary detention. That is, there was no arbitrariness to it generally. It's not to say that there were no cases where people were arbitrarily detained. After all, if you have a program which encompasses tens of thousands of people, at the very least, there are going to be some instances of arbitrary detention. But in general, there was, in particularly in the late teen period of the 21st century, there was a mobilization that involved the arrest of large numbers of people who were involved in separatism, terrorism, religious extremism, etc. And many people were indeed sentenced to prison. And some of the prison sentences were substantial. And those people who were imprisoned have generally served most or all of their sentence and are now getting out in large numbers. So those imprisonments were according to Chinese law. That is, Chinese law forbids the advocacy of separatism. And that is no different from the law of several other important countries in the world. For example, India, where it's illegal to advocate separating a part of the country. Obviously, terrorist acts are forbidden. Also, religious extremism is forbidden. In my papers, I have discussed, in a comparative sense, how many other countries in the world have similar laws. And by the way, the country where most of the accusations about Xinjiang emanates from, the United States, has some very harsh laws with regard to not just carrying out terrorist attacks, but intending to involve oneself with a terrorist organization. And their sentences range from anywhere from 10 years to 35 years in prison. So China's laws with regard to advocacy of separatism, involvement in terrorist organizations, or religious extremism are not that unusual in the comparative sense. Other people were sent to these vocational educational training centers, which existed from April 2017 to October 2019. And in those vocational educational training centers, which the Uyghur emigres like to label as concentration camps, detention centers, internment centers, etc., in those places, there actually was vocational and educational training. That is to say, people were taught a skill. They were taught to speak Putonghua, the national language of China. And they were taught about Chinese laws that were relevant to maintaining stability in the country. They were allowed generally to leave the vocational educational training centers on weekends and holidays. And this has been verified actually by Western media, such as the BBC. They actually found that on Friday afternoon, people would pour out of those vocational and educational training centers and go home and come back on Sunday evening. So this was hardly a concentration camp or even a detention center as we normally would think about it. So that existed for a couple of years, and the task was considered to be completed, and then they were shut down. And in fact, I know a scholar here in China who has some ties with high police officials. And he was told at the outset of this process that it was intended that the vocational educational training centers would last for 3 years. And in 2.5 years, they were indeed closed down. So this approach to dealing with terrorism, and there was widespread terrorism in Xinjiang for years. The University of Maryland's Global Terrorism Database shows that 767 people were killed in terrorist attacks in Xinjiang from the year 2000 to the year 2016. So there was widespread terrorism, and this strategy adopted by China to deal with terrorism is quite different from the strategies employed by some other countries. Think about the United States in that regard. The United States approach

0: to dealing with terrorism is to invade other countries, to conduct widespread military campaigns that result in tens of thousands, hundreds of thousands of deaths, Iraq, Afghanistan, etc. So this was an approach deliberately chosen to be different from that kind of approach to dealing with terrorism. There's no example of any mass killing, which is what is normally associated with genocide. And there is no example of making use of the other actions that are associated with a genocide. For example, a policy of widespread forced sterilization or separation of children from their parents, etc. So in the absence of the fulfillment of those kind of acts of genocide, it's impossible to find an intention to wipe out a people, which is what has to be found if you're charging genocide.
1: You know, before we move on, I wanted to talk to you. You briefly covered births. So could we go over the difference between ethnic minorities in China? They're, as far as I understand, they've always been allowed to have numerous children, whereas there was a period of the one-child policy where Han families could only have one child, which has been changed now. I think they can have up to three children without a tax burden. But could you talk about, in the context of Uyghurs, about genocide, how has their population been doing and their ability to reproduce?
0: Because they had not done whatever is necessary in terms of thought work to ensure that he did not exceed the birth limitations. In any case, these birth limitations were not generally enforced as to Uyghurs and other ethnic minority people in Xinjiang. And it was observed by many scholars who were doing field work that many Uyghur families, particularly in the countryside, greatly exceeded the number of children that they were technically allowed to have under the birth limitation system. Now, that system stayed in place until 2021. It probably should have been abolished earlier. And I think people in China now realize that around 2010, they'd achieved about all they could achieve that was positive from having a system of birth limitations, and they should have just abolished it then, but they didn't. They kept it on until 2021. And now the situation is that people can have an unlimited number of children. There's talk in media of a three-child policy in China, but actually it's just a suggestion of three children. If you have more than three children, absolutely nothing is going to happen to you. You're not going to be fined. People are not going to come around to do thought work with you about limiting the number of children anymore. Obviously, China is interested in increasing its birth rate. So I think the question about Xinjiang has to do with the limitations on births that occurred between 2017 and 2021, because during that period of 4 years, there was an equalization of birth limitations policy. That is, Han and Uyghurs, or other ethnic minority people in Xinjiang, were limited to having two children in the cities and three children in the countryside, and it was enforced during that period, but only during that period. And that meant that ethnic minority people were discouraged from having more than three children. By discouraged, I mean they could be fined, just like Han people were fined. And that system existed for the 4 years and then was completely abolished. After it was abolished, the birth rate among Han stayed very low. In fact, the Han population in China is actually decreasing because the death rate is higher than the birth rate. So there's negative natural population growth among Han. But among Uyghurs, it's an entirely different matter. As I mentioned, I recently came back from Xinjiang just last week. In the field work that I did, I tried to obtain some village level, township level, and county level data about births, and got statistics from people who are

0: happening to impart that data to me. These indicate that the birth rate among rural Uyghurs in Xinjiang, in the heartland of Uyghur society in southern Xinjiang, is now about 2.5 times the birth rate for the country as a whole.
1: Oh, yeah.
2: You're listening to The Bridge.
3: Okay, sir. You know, another accusation that has been made is that of forced labor, that Uyghurs and other minority groups are being used as forced labor in China. During your travels in Xinjiang, did you find that that's the case? Did you find that there is forced labor among Uyghurs?
0: Well, the topic of forced labor is maybe the most significant one right now, in the sense that there are sanctions imposed against Xinjiang as a result of the accusations of forced labor, principally by the United States, but the European Union is considering sanctions, Australia is considering sanctions, etc., led, of course, by pressure from the United States. As to whether forced labor exists, China's a huge country, 1.4 billion people. It's impossible to rule out the presence of some forced labor somewhere in China. There's forced labor in virtually every country in the world. And I have done a very lengthy paper about this, which I wrote together with a Uyghur scholar. And it's based both on field work and on documentary evidence, and it has a comparative aspect to it. And the comparative aspect does indeed show that in many countries in the world, there's forced labor. So the question is not whether there is forced labor in the abstract. The question is there a policy of forced labor in a place like Xinjiang? And I can say with great certitude that there is no evidence at all of forced labor as a policy in Xinjiang. And one of the ways to determine that is to look at the pattern of people taking jobs in Xinjiang. And that's exactly what myself and this Uyghur scholar have done. By the way, our paper has already been accepted by a journal in the United States. Well, actually, it's published in Europe, but the editor is in the United States. And the article will appear probably around the end of this year or the beginning of next year. And as I said, it's a very long article which looks at actual patterns of people in southern Xinjiang getting jobs. And they get jobs in the same way that everyone else in China and the world gets jobs, and for the same purposes. We have a record, for example, of one village, of every person in the village who's employed, what kind of job they got, what their salary is, how they got that job, etc. And not a single one was ordered to take a job, and not a single one is working at a job where they cannot quit that job. And the International Labor Organization defines forced labor as a person being ordered to take a job, and if they refuse, undergoing a penalty for not taking the job, and being unable to quit the job once they have it. Well, using that International Labor Organization standard, there's nobody that we could find who has been forced to take a job or has been unable to quit a job that they were actually working at. Now, of course, there are exceptions that the International Labor Organization specifies in terms of forced labor. So one exception is if you're a prisoner. Prisoners can be forced to work. And indeed, even documents like the U.S. Constitution specify that prisoners can be forced to work. So there's an involuntary servitude clause within the U.S. Constitution, and it makes an exception for prisoners. And this is true in many countries in the world. Also, people who are undergoing vocational education can have a job to which they are assigned as part of that vocational educational program. So there were people who were in the vocational educational training centers in China between 2017 and 2019. This was in Xinjiang, who were indeed assigned to a job after they had acquired their vocational skill, like running a sewing machine, for example. And then they went to work in a factory afterwards, and they were assigned that job. But there's no evidence that they couldn't quit that job. And many people indeed did quit such jobs after they were assigned to them. So they weren't forced laborers. But there is established law that people who are undergoing vocational training can be assigned jobs. Also, people can be assigned jobs or be required to work in exchange for receiving welfare benefits. And there are many countries in the world that have such programs, such as the US and UK. So if you are receiving some kind of welfare benefits, you can be placed in a job. And that has been found to be legal by domestic courts in those countries. So what goes on in China in terms of forced labor is only something that is imagined by people who are advocates of the separation of Xinjiang from China. So they make this claim based upon what they say is just the risk of forced labor. And they present no actual cases of forced labor. They can't name a single person who is undergoing forced labor in Xinjiang. And typically, of course, since forced labor is an international crime, you have to show that it's widespread, it's systematic, and it's intentionally directed. That is the criteria accepted by the UN, accepted by the United States government, for crimes against humanity, such as forced labor. And that those criteria have not been met at all. If you have no cases, you have no examples, you have no evidence, then your claim should simply be dismissed. And you should be criticized for having made a claim, which, after all, results in considerable hardship for people affected by the sanctions which have been imposed. Because the sanctions that the U.S. government has imposed, the Uyghur Forced Labor Protection Act, that has resulted in large-scale layoffs of workers at factories, mostly textile and garment factories, but some other kinds of factories, polysilicon factories, for example, in Xinjiang. And most of those people who were laid off have been Uyghurs. And most of those Uyghurs who have been laid off have been Uyghur women. So that's the consequence of making this kind of false accusation. Now, unfortunately, most people who hear about forced labor have no access to any countervailing arguments. So the article that I and this Uyghur scholar will publish will be, in effect, the first systematic examination of this whole question of forced labor. Now, whether it'll have any effect, because it's going to appear in an academic journal, whether it'll have any effect, hard to say, but at least it gets the ball rolling in terms of construction of a counter-narrative about forced labor in Xinjiang.
3: Well, I've actually posted about similar ideas because I personally drove out into the cotton fields of Xinjiang and spent days driving around interviewing people myself and found that everyone there were working after the mechanized machines went over the cotton fields were like thrilled to have the job. But, you know, also that the U.S. sanctions are hurting Uyghur people, which is kind of politically ironic, like that the United States claims to be helping Uyghur people. And yet the primary economic hardship that Uyghur people seem to be enduring is a consequence of U.S. sanctions against them. But I wanted to talk to you about cultural erasure, because when in some areas of the political discourse, people acknowledge, yes, there is no literal genocide happening, sometimes people will make the accusation of a cultural genocide. So in your experience of traveling in Xizang and Xinjiang also, how do you think of China's minority groups in terms of their ability to retain their cultural identity so far as they want to? You know, obviously, there are going to be Uyghur people who want to wear jeans and a T-shirt. So, I mean, they do so. And I see that. And that doesn't seem to me like cultural erasure. That seems like an intentional personal adoption of international cultural standards. But, you know, as far as people who want to continue to practice, you know, Miao cultural identity or Tibetan cultural identity practices, you know, the dress, the music, the customs and so forth, are they able to do so? And especially in the case in Xinjiang of Uyghurs.
0: I think the two most important aspects of culture for many people in the world is language and religion. In terms of language, a study was done about 4 years ago by a scholar in Xinjiang about the degree of mother tongue language retention and use on the part of Uyghurs and other ethnic minorities in Xinjiang. This article appeared, of course, only in Chinese, and it indicated that in southern Xinjiang, 100% of the Uyghurs surveyed were fluent in the Uyghur language. In northern Xinjiang, 99.9% of Uyghurs were fluent in the Uyghur language. So there's no problem in terms of language erasure. It's perfectly possible for people to become bilingual and retain fluency in their mother tongue. Now, I understand that in some countries, that hasn't been the case after a generation or two. The U.S., for example, linguists consider to be the graveyard of languages because people who are immigrants to that country, often by the third generation, will have had their mother tongue erased, in effect. But that's not the case in China. That is to say, ethnic minority people overwhelmingly still speak their ancestral language. It is the case that ethnic minority languages are generally well preserved. As for religion, there is a worldwide diminution of religiosity among peoples of all different religions. So this is not something that I've documented, but rather Pew and other research groups in Western countries do surveys frequently about the degree to which people are religious. And religion has diminished sharply among Christians, among Buddhists, among Muslims, the three principal religions of the world. And this is almost universal. That is, almost every country in the last 10 years has seen a sharp drop in terms of the degree to which people are religious, especially young people. If you take, for example, Poland, this is a country that people associate with religiosity. People are devout Catholics there. But if you look at the degree to which religion has diminished in Poland, it's quite substantial, particularly in the last 10 years, and especially among those below the age of 40. So now there's a sharp dichotomy between younger people and older people. Well, the same thing is true in Muslim countries, in Muslim regions of other countries. In Iran, for example, the Islamic Republic, religion has faded quite substantially. The amount of mosque attendance has diminished sharply. And this has been documented by media in India, media in Germany, etc., who have examined the degree to which people in Iran are religious or not. So it's almost inevitable that in a place like Xinjiang, the degree of religiosity would also diminish, and it has. And mosque attendance is down. Now, of course, people may argue that this is because it's discouraged or even punished in Xinjiang, but there's no evidence of actual punishment of people for attending mosques. And there is some evidence, actually, of people even being encouraged to attend mosques. Now, the number of mosques has diminished. There's no doubt about that. The number of mosques has diminished principally because of the fall off in mosque attendance. And the fall off in mosque attendance in Xinjiang is pretty much identical to the fall off in church attendance in the UK or in Belgium or even in the United States. And so when there is a fall off in attendance at religious ceremonies, obviously there's less need to have many mosques. So one of the villages, one of the townships that I visited just 2 weeks ago in Xinjiang, they had had previously 32 mosques in that township, a substantial number of mosques given the population. And now they have only 13. They consolidated mosques because the mosques were simply not being used. So they converted the buildings to other uses. People can still attend those 13 mosques. They might have to travel a little bit further than they did in the old days to do so, but they can still go, and they do still go. I was in Xinjiang in 2024 during Qurban. It's a religious festival. It's the Eid al-Adha in Arabic. So it's the feast of the sacrifice of Abraham, of his son to God, and it's the major religious holiday in Xinjiang. The mosques were overflowing with people. You couldn't get in. had to stand out in the street. There were so many people attending. So I think in Xinjiang, there is a pattern being established that's not hugely different from some other places in the world. You know, a lot of Christians will attend church on Christmas and on Easter. The rest of the time, they do other things on Sunday. The situation, I think, for Uyghurs is now becoming much the same. Some people will continue to attend the mosque on Friday, which is the day for gathering in the mosque, but many people will come to the mosque only on holidays. Nobody persecutes them for believing in Islam. They can read the Quran. They can consult with imams. They can go to the mosque and pray. I've visited mosques in Xinjiang. I've also visited mosques in other parts of China, and I've always seen people praying there. Now, it may not be a great number of people praying there, except on the major holidays again. So what this means then is that both language and religion, the two principal elements of people's culture, I think, are preserved in Xinjiang and preserved in the rest of China as well. As to the other things like singing, dancing, calligraphy, cooking, all those things, there's no inhibitions on those at all. Some of the claims that have been made by the supporters of the Uyghur emigres in the United States are quite bizarre in that regard. There's one Xinjiang specialist in Indiana who made the claim not long ago that the fact that Uyghurs were now adopting other breakfast foods, adopting the kind of breakfast foods that are typically eaten by Han people or by Westerners. You know, they're eating cereal, or they're eating youtiao, which is this kind of fried bread Han people will eat. The fact that they're doing that is an element of cultural genocide against them. So typically, Uyghurs traditionally would just eat some naan, which is this flat bread typically eaten in Xinjiang, have naan and tea at breakfast, because breakfast is not a major meal among Uyghurs. So they would just have that very simple breakfast. And now they're having more elaborate breakfasts. And this person, this scholar, actually labeled that as cultural genocide. Now, nobody is saying that Uyghurs have been ordered to change their breakfast habits. He's just saying that this has occurred, and this is an erosion of Uyghur culture. But nobody who grasps the notion of cultural genocide would think that's a serious claim.
3: I find that shocking. I guess every time I have a Chinese breakfast instead of an American breakfast, my culture is being erased. So it's particularly a strange thing to say for that scholar. I'd like to talk about your own perspective about Sino-US relations to some extent. I mean, we're all both Americans. We're living here in Asia, in China. And, you know, how do you think about this narrative that is being constructed in the West, in Washington, D.C., by a few Uyghur people and a lot of U.S. institutions? How does this impact Sino-US relations? I mean, obviously, I'm assuming, like me, you would love to see China and the United States getting along better, being better friends, being better partners where we can be. And, you know, do you think that this narrative

0: And this is in part because they have the conception that the United States is the world's hegemon and has the right to be the world's hegemon. And they don't want to see that eroded. This is something firmly implanted in the minds of U.S. politicians, that the United States has been the dominant power in the world since the end of World War II, and it should remain so. And that means once there is a potential challenger to the United States, and China is seen as the only potential challenger to the United States, in terms of its hegemony in the world, then everything that can be done should be done to contain China. And the campaign about Xinjiang, just like the campaign about Tibet and many other campaigns that the U.S. Politicians have constructed, is designed to that end. That is, it's designed to ensure that the United States remains dominant in the world, that China at best plays second fiddle, and that China's progress in terms of closing the gap with the United States in terms of, for example, technological development will not continue. That is, that the United States will again be the undisputed king of the world. So this campaign will not fade away easily. That is, the campaign about Xinjiang will not fade away easily. It could only fade away if the majority of people saw it in this context, that is, as one tool, one weapon being used by U.S. politicians in their efforts to contain China. And if they come to the conclusion that containing China is a bad idea, that is, that it would be a better thing to do to have some system of cooperation which allows both the United States and China to advance in common. So far in the U.S., that hasn't been the case. Most people still cling to the idea that the United States should be the undisputed hegemon in the world, although if you look at surveys done recently in the U.S., it shows that younger people have diverged from that idea. And younger people in the United States are now rejecting the idea that there should be hostility between the United States and China. Now, it remains to be seen whether as they grow older, they will change their position or not. I hope they don't, of course, but I think there's every reason to suspect that they won't. And that is because actually, when people look at China and look at the United States now, if they have access to useful information about China, they will come to the conclusion that in some respects, yes, China does things worse than the United States. In other respects, it does things better than the United States. And in most things, it does pretty much the same as the United States. So that there's no reason for this kind of popular hostility toward China. But that doesn't mean that the politicians are going to change their position. I think we should spend much less time worrying about how the politicians think and much more time thinking about how the Lao Baixing, to use a Chinese expression, the common people of the United States think about this relationship.
1: Wow, that incredibly insightful on all counts. I mean, every single question that I asked you, I kind of had an abstract idea of what you were going to say, but you said so much more, and I learned so very much from this interview. Thank you so much for your time. The book is Telling Tall Tales, Uyghur Genocide as a Political Stratagem. Again, thank you so much for your time, Dr. Barry Sautner.

0: 的人听见彼此。
1: Now's the news. I'm Tianlu. Chinese Vice Premier Ding Xuexiang says the China-ASEAN Free Trade Area 3.0 upgrade protocol, once in effect, will inject enduring impetus into regional economic development.Ding made remarks while addressing the opening ceremony of the 23rd China-ASEAN Expo in Nanning. He called on all sides to improve opening up in the region and explore ways to develop more robust cooperation frameworks. He also called for advancing the development of digital economy in the region. The event brings together more than 3,400 companies, with Timor-Leste attending for the first time as ASEAN's 11th member. This year's Expo features an AI marketplace.Boasting over 500 consumer AI products alongside the first ever ASEAN demand zone. Chinese Foreign Minister Wang Yi has spoken by phone with US Secretary of State Marco Rubio on high-level interactions between the two countries. Wang said China-US relations have generally moved forward along the track of constructive strategic stability charted by the two heads of state, which helps meet the expectations of the international community.He said head of state diplomacy is the anchor of China-US relations, and the two sides should prepare for the next stage of high-level exchanges in a spirit of equality, respect, and mutual benefit. He called on the two countries to strengthen communication, advance cooperation, manage differences, and respect each other's core interests. Wang also exchanged views with Rubio on the Middle East situation and other issues.China has urged the European Union to revise discriminatory provisions in the proposed Public Procurement Act. Chinese Commerce Ministry spokesperson He Yadong says the proposal includes European preference criteria and could exclude or restrict some third-country companies from public contracts.
2: China urges the EU to comply with WTO rules, keep its market open, and revise the bill's discriminatory provisions to create a fair, transparent, and non-discriminatory business environment for companies investing and operating in Europe.
1: The spokesperson says China will closely monitor the EU's legislative process.Yemeni government forces and the Houthi group are fighting for control of rugged high ground overlooking the strategic Bab al-Mandeb Strait. Military officials from both sides said the heavy clashes have left more than 40 people dead over the past 24 hours. Meantime, a Houthi military official said Saudi warplanes have carried out strikes on Houthi fighters, vehicles and positions while providing air cover for government forces on the ground. The latest fighting follows major Houthi gains along Yemen's southwestern Red Sea coast earlier this month. UN humanitarians say hostilities spreading across Yemen are taking a devastating toll on struggling families, and relief agencies are ramping up aid for refugees arriving in Djibouti.The US government has approved the potential sale of 48 F-35 stealth fighter jets and related equipment to Saudi Arabia. The State Department said the estimated total cost is $24.3 billion. Israel is reportedly the only country in the Middle East to currently operate F-35 fighter jets.The UN General Assembly has adopted a resolution allowing Palestinian President Mahmoud Abbas to participate in this year's general debate via video following the United States' denial of a visa to him. The resolution was adopted with 152 votes in favor, 3 against, and 4 abstentions.It decides that Palestine must submit a pre-recorded statement by Abbas, which will be played in the General Assembly Hall during the general debate at the 81st session.Canadian investors significantly reduced their foreign security holdings in July, driven by a record monthly sell-off of U.S. shares. Statistics Canada said Canadian investors reduced their holdings of foreign securities by $30.6 billion in July. Specifically, investors sold a record $31 billion worth of U.S. shares during the month, with most of the divestment involving large-cap U.S. technology companies. Meanwhile, Canadian investors reduced their holdings of U.S. government bonds by $5.1 billion in July. And that's the news. I'm Tianlu.
3: 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We keep you informed and inspired.
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0: Hello and welcome to World Today. I'm Ding Hun in Beijing. Coming up, China's foreign minister says China is ready to safeguard Iran's legitimate interests and rights. U.S. Federal Reserve raises interest rates for the first time in 3 years. And we will talk to a senior APEC official regarding how APEC economies can support young entrepreneurs.Saudi strikes and Houthi attacks are widening the war in the Middle East. To listen to this episode again or to catch up on our previous episodes, you can download our podcast by searching World Today. First up, Chinese Foreign Minister Wang Yi has held talks with his Iranian counterpart Abbas Araghchi, expressing China's support for restarting the negotiations over the conflict in Iran. The senior Chinese diplomat also called on all parties to take measures for the early opening of the Strait of Hormuz, saying that China does not want to see regional tensions spill over further into Yemen and the Red Sea.Abbas Araghchi said that Tehran hopes to return to diplomacy and considers the MOU with the United States still valid. He added that Iran hopes that China will play a bigger role and a bigger part in terms of regional peace and stability. So for more, joining us now on the line is Hussein Askari, Vice President with the Belt and Road Institute in Sweden.Thank you very much for joining us, Mr. Hussein Askari.
1: Thank you very much for inviting.
0: First of all, Wang Yi said Beijing is willing to strengthen dialogue and cooperation with Iran and safeguard Iran's legitimate rights and interests. In your understanding, what legitimate rights and interests of Iran is China capable of safeguarding?
1: Yeah, well, it's very important to note that actually Iran is, and China for Iran is the most important economic and strategic partner internationally. And therefore, they put much interest and focus on cooperation with China. This is not the first visit in recent months by Mr. Araghchi to Beijing, which shows a very high level of coordination between China and Iran, but also the other partners, for example, Pakistan.Now, the legitimate rights of Iran as a nation is, of course, first and foremost, is the livelihood of the people, that Iran should be allowed within international law to use its natural resources, human resources, and other capabilities to trade with the rest of the world. For example, exporting oil and natural gas and other minerals to the market. And China being, of course, the largest trade partner of Iran,This is of a key importance for both China and Iran. Iran also has the right to import technology and materials and tools for its own development, which is a legitimate right of Iran. And China is not, is supporting that, even with the existing blockade by the United States against the Iranian ports. China-Iran railway shipping, for example, has increased dramatically.Actually, since April, carrying goods and materials to Iran and from Iran along the new Silk Road, the China Central Asia West Asia corridor of the Belt and Road Initiative. So this is very important. The flights between Tehran and all three major cities, Beijing, Shanghai, and Guangzhou, are continuing on a daily basis. So.China can do certain things to safeguard the legitimate rights of Iran without creating much tension internationally, because these are within the international law. And the sanctions imposed by the United States are not really legitimate sanctions, because they are not under the umbrella of the United Nations Security Council. China has implemented the anti-foreign sanctions law 2021 and the recent regulation on countering foreignunjustified external jurisdiction in April 2026, which is a direct reaction to the blockade imposed on Iran, instructing Chinese companies, that the Chinese government is instructing Chinese companies not to abide by American unilateral sanctions imposed on Iran. So there are certain things China

0: and safeguard with regards, these are very, very important parts of the, on the livelihood and the sustainability of the Iranian nation, and China is pursuing that very actively.
1: We know during a visit to Egypt, to Cairo earlier this month, Chinese President Xi Jinping raised a four-point proposal for a new Middle East security architecture, unleashing internal drivers, advancing an integrated approach, cementing development foundation, and enhancing international coordination. Abbas Araghchi, in his talks with the Chinese foreign minister, has expressed strong support for the proposal from Xi Jinping, calling for greater Chinese involvement in the Middle East's security architecture. So, in your observation, in what ways can China contribute to a new security architecture of the Middle East?
0: Well, I think that China, being not only Iran's main economic and strategic partner in the region, all the other countries who are part of this conflict, like Saudi Arabia, the United Arab Emirates, the Bahrain, they are also the main economic and strategic partners of China in this region. So in that way, China keeps the same distance and the cordial relations with all nations of the region, which gives it a very, very special position, unlike the United States or the EU, who are antagonistic to Iran or other countries in the region. For example, it's been when regards to Yemen or to Iraq. So the Chinese party is the most trustworthy party in this regard. Let's not forget that the Islamabad Accord or agreement, the memorandum of understanding between the United States and Iran, it was actually China played a very important role in the behind the scenes, so to speak, in making sure that this succeeds. And it also happened after President Trump visited Beijing. But the Chinese position has succeeded before. For example, in 2023, China managed to bring together Iran and Saudi Arabia to normalize diplomatic relations, which were broken for 6 years, and leading to enormous security and political tension in the region. So China already has the tools, the capability of safeguarding and ensuring, guaranteeing the common interest of all the nations, because it's a trustworthy and predictable partner of everyone in this region. So China can contribute a lot. Of course, China does not want to be entangled in security and military affairs of the region, because these are very, very complex. But it's using diplomacy, economic statecraft, economic cooperation, and goodwill to have a dialogue among all partners. So China can play a key role in this new architecture, which Iranians also welcome very much. All the nations of the region also welcome very much. But the fact that the United States is a key player in the region, using its military power and economic power to sabotage this kind of cooperation, is a big issue to be dealt with. And I think China, in dialogue, especially with President Xi Jinping, and dialogue with President Trump, could help solve this problem.
1: Tehran, according to the Iranian foreign minister, believes that the Islamabad MOU signed with the United States earlier this year is still valid. But I guess when we talk about this question, a key issue is, does Washington still honor its commitments in the MOU?
0: No, it was very obvious that the very shortly after the MOU was signed, there was a period of, no tension. There was oil flowing through the Hormuz Strait. The Hormuz Strait was open. But immediately after that, the United States took certain steps which made it clear for the Iranians that the United States will not honor its commitments. For example, attempting to force or lure other nations to send ships through the Hormuz Strait without coordination with Iran. This was a violation of one of the articles of the MOU, because it says that everything should be coordinated with Iran and Oman, of course. The other part was that the releasing of the Iranian assets frozen by the United States banks and Western banks, this was not honored. And there were also other pressures. For example, the Israeli, murderous attacks on Lebanon continued. So these were very, very important.

0: important aspects of the memorandum of understanding, which was not honored by the United States, so and led to the continued tension in the region.
1: The Chinese foreign minister has also expressed support, Beijing's support for Iran's engagement in dialogue with Persian Gulf countries. We know a few days ago, a planned foreign minister's meeting between Iran and the Gulf states was postponed amid renewed fighting involving Yemen's Houthis. And it seems the fighting between Yemen's Houthis and Saudi Arabia is now currently escalating. So how can Iran and the Gulf countries build trust?
0: Yeah, I think we go back to the previous point we discussed, is that when China managed to get Iran and Saudi Arabia to realize that it's in their own interest to cooperate together. And I think this is very important, because if you want to build trust, if you want to build a new security architecture, it has to include different ingredients. And I think the Chinese president, the four-point proposal which he presented recently, is that the nations of the region should be the ones who outline the security and economic architecture of the region without intervention from outside. Outside forces are welcome to support whatever these nations reach to. The other aspect is, of course, that it should not be, it is indivisible security, that the security of every nation should be respected. And this also goes back to the Chinese Global Security Initiative, which says you cannot have security for your country on the expense of somebody else's security. The third point, of course, is the economic cooperation. And in this sense, the Belt and Road Initiative, bridging the economic infrastructures and resources and the populations of the Gulf region, of the whole West Asia, Middle East, North Africa region, and integrating them within the larger global economy, is a key element in this whole thing. So, of course, we have also other cultural and religious issues to be resolved, but building trust is based on the idea of understanding that the future of the people of these region depends on in understanding the common interests of everyone, the security, economic, demographic, cultural rights of every nation in this context. And I think this is where people have to understand this idea of a community, of a shared future. This is not a rhetorical issue. This is a life and death matter now for the nations of the region to understand that they have common interests in establishing peace and security. And in getting, and not only between Iran and the Gulf states, it should include Yemen. It should include the reconstruction of Yemen. It should include the giving the Palestinian people their rights. The reconstruction of Iraq, Syria. All these matters have to be included in a much larger comprehensive understanding that these nations need to figure out what their core interests are and how they can coordinate that. Of course, we should not forget the fact that much of the problems in this region were created by geopolitical intervention by major powers like Britain, the British Empire, and the United States, who actually activated the Israeli factor to destabilize the region, the nations of the region, and divide and conquer. Instead of the Chinese policy of unite and prosper among all nations. So this geopolitical problem also has to be resolved. And the nations of the region have made it clear, especially the Gulf countries, that their reliance on the United States and Britain to provide security have become a liability. It has become a source of insecurity rather than a source of security. And therefore, the idea of the United States being active in the region to so-called provide security for those nations have been counterproductive. And they have to realize that they should take care of the security of their nations. And I proposed a few months ago the idea of a Mohammed Accord, where Pakistan, Egypt, Turkey as major powers in the regional powers, to work together with Iran and Saudi Arabia and the smaller countries in the Gulf to establish a new security architecture. But this should be supported, as the Chinese proposed, by the global powers, China, Russia, and the United States and the EU. They should support such a new architecture for the region.
1: Thank you very much for joining us. Hussein Asghari, Vice President, joining us from the Belt and Road Institute in Sweden. You are listening to World Today. I'm Ding Hen in Beijing. The U.S. Federal Reserve has raised the interest rates for the first time in more than 3 years in a renewed fight against inflation. Officials voted to raise their benchmark lending rate by a quarter point to a range of 3.75 to 4%. All of the Fed's policymakers were on board with the latest decision. The Fed's Federal Open Market Committee says that as inflation remains elevated, the policy action will now support a timelier return to the 2% goal regarding inflation. So for more, joining us now on the line is Professor Liu Baochun from the University of International Business and Economics. Thank you very much for joining us.
2: Yes.
1: Okay, so the Fed had held interest rates steady since January, choosing to wait to assess the effects of the Iran war and to let the impact of President Donald Trump's tariff policy ripple through the U.S. economy. Why do you think Fed policymakers now agree unanimously that a rate hike is required to tame inflation?
2: I think there are several considerations that can really justify their decision-making to have such sort of interest increase, if not hike. One is the inflation, because that's part of the important mandate of the Fed. Inflation has remained above the Fed target of 2% for way too long, and they are losing patience because initially they would expect certain clouds like the tariff issue or the conflicts that disturb the energy supply may end sooner. And now the supply shock is going to be protracted. So therefore, they have to resort to the monetary policy to really fix it. So the second consideration is that the economy provides them some confidence because it the performance is stronger than expected. Consumption is still resilient, and the investment is stronger. Labor market is almost around full employment. So it gave them the room to tighten the monetary policy without immediately pushing the economy into a sort of recession. So that really justifies on their decisions.
1: Okay. Apart from the U.S.-Israeli war against Iran and President Donald Trump's global tariff policy, do you think this ongoing AI boom has in any way also led to the inflation in the United States? Why or why not?
2: Well, I would think the AI is a secondary or very different source of inflation pressure because now the most outstanding pressure on the issue would be the oil and also the tariff, which is still hanging very heavily and also protractively above the economic policymakers. Well, the AI boom does really generate some of the frenetic investment cycle, but it also contributes to the economic growth by having more of the data centers, supporting the power generation, building the transmission networks, and also other type of infrastructure. That creates a lot more capital input. But if it really produces the right type of desired productivity, actually it may turn out to be a disinflationary factor. But of course, if the large investment turn out to be more of a bubble, then it could really hurt the economy and dampen the people's confidence, so and of course contribute to further inflation.
1: In recent days, we have actually seen a quick surge in terms of the the yields on 10-year U.S. Treasury bonds. What does this surge tell us about the uncertainty regarding long-term U.S. inflation? And also, according to the latest data released by the U.S. Treasury Department, China cut its holdings of U.S. government bonds, U.S. treasuries, to an 18-year low in July, primarily due to worries about the sustainability of American government debt. Is there any correlation between the persistent U.S. inflation and this mounting U.S. government debt?
2: Well, this is a very complex issue, but the 10-year treasury yield does reach around 5%, while the total quantity of the U.S. treasury debt is really breaking the historical record. Long-term yields reflects a number of factors behind it, that of the expected inflation, the further pass of the federal policy, and people's expectation of whether there's going to be a stable economic growth, and also the term premium investors may demand for holding long-term debt. So such a connection between persistent inflation and mounting government debt is particularly outstanding, because the higher inflation could keep the Fed rate higher for longer, and also higher interest increase the government debt service cost, and larger interest payments widen the fiscal deficit and require additional treasury issues. So it really brings the U.S. economy into a more of a vicious cycle. But on the side of China, I think China's reduction of the treasury holding is really there to have a more holistic type of consideration. I think one important factor is China has been seeking the diversification of its foreign exchange reserve instead of placing more into the U.S. treasury bills. And also there is an exchange rate management issue, and also China is beginning to import a lot more in order to bring a better balance with the rest of the world in terms of the trade surplus. So therefore, it is not really working against the U.S. government policy or whatsoever, but rather is has own economic consideration in terms of the security and also in terms of the productivity of their own money.
1: Thank you very much for joining us for your analysis. Professor Liu Baochen joining us from the University of International Business and Economics. 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We'll be back after a very short break.

0: Welcome. I'm Elaf Ellard, economics professor and member of the Data Science and AI Center at New York University, Shanghai. 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
1: Welcome. I am Chu Chu Zhang, Deputy Director at the Center for Middle Eastern Studies at Fudan University. 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
2: Hello, I am Dr. Digby James Wren, a political analyst and international relations scholar specializing in China area studies. 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
4: Hello, my name is Alessandro Golombievski Teixeira. I'm a professor of public policy and management at Tsinghua University in Beijing. I am a great listener of the World Today. In my opinion, The World Today is one of the best China radio programs. In The World Today, we can get the best news and analysis in what is happening now in the world. 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
5: You're back with World Today. I'm Ding Hen in Beijing. The 18th BRICS Summit has injected fresh momentum into global sales cooperation. Addressing the recent event held in New Delhi, Chinese President Xi Jinping called on BRICS countries to rally the global south and be an active, stabilizing, and a positive force in international affairs. He stressed defending the international rule of law, upholding multilateralism, advancing people-centered development, and improving global security governance. He also proposed the 5 initiatives covering open source and inclusive artificial intelligence, trade and investment facilitation, digital industry cooperation, intelligent manufacturing, and science and technology talent development. So for more regarding how BRICS is empowering the Global South cooperation, my colleague Gao Yingshi spoke with Sultan Halim, a retired Air Force officer and author in Pakistan.
6: Thank you for joining us, Mr. Halley. Can BRICS become a stabilizing force without being perceived as a rival bloc to the West?
7: Thank you very much for having me on your show. The answer to your question in brief is yes. BRICS can position itself as a platform for cooperation rather than confrontation. And President Xi emphasized that BRICS should be an active, stabilizing, and positive force in international affairs, and it should be focused on development, multilateralism, and reform of global governance rather than bloc politics. The objective is not to replace existing institutions, but to make them more representative and inclusive. But here I must say that this particular summit was being hosted by India, and it appears that by weakening de-dollarization initiatives, inserting divisive narratives and sidelining proposals advanced by India has diminished the bloc's collective voice at a critical moment. And in this, chaos, President Xi's voice was loud and clear.
6: Why did China place the open source and inclusive AI initiative first among its 5 proposals?
7: China sees AI as the defining technology of the 21st century. And by putting open source and inclusive AI first, Beijing has signaled that access to advanced technology should not be limited to a few countries or companies. as the West is doing currently. Now, China's proposal aims to help developing nations participate in the AI revolution, reducing the digital divide and building a more inclusive, innovative ecosystem. In sum, whoever helps shape AI today will help shape global development tomorrow. And you see, the important thing is, by open source AI zone for the BRICS, China has proposed building a BRICS-wide open source AI community, enabling the member states to access, adapt, and co-develop advanced models such as Qwen, DeepSeek, Kimi, and GLM. This contrasts with the closed ecosystems of US technical firms. And then, of course, we must talk about the Large Language Model Corporation. This initiative encourages joint development and application of the LLMs, and with China offering training programs, seminars, and technical exchanges, it builds the capacity across the BRICS nations. Then the digital ecosystem and smart manufacturing alongside

0: AI. In this, President Xi has proposed a BRICS digital ecosystem, cloud platform, smart factory partnerships, and an engineer training alliance, as I mentioned earlier, to foster industrial modernization and technological self-reliance. Then, of course, I must mention the global AI governance framework, because the China's Ministry of Foreign Affairs has linked the initiatives to its broader global AI governance initiative, which was announced in 2023, as well as the global AI governance action plan, which was announced in 2025. And these emphasize for good, equitable access, respect for sovereignty, and as I had said earlier, preventing misuse by extremists or criminal groups.
1: How can BRICS bridge this kind of technological and regulatory gaps among the members to advance the AI cooperation?
0: A blueprint has already been presented by President Xi in his Global AI Initiative. Now, the important thing is that all the aspects which I just enumerated, including, you see, open source community, will have digital skills training, engineer cultivation, and technology exchanges. These are the practical mechanisms, and they will reduce not only the disparities amongst the members, but enhance, you see, the face of AI as a helping source rather than something which doesn't help us. More importantly, it gives us a line for good governance, and it will also enable us to ensure that disparagers or people who are having a negative agenda like extremism or separatism, they can be kept away from from using the AI for their nefarious designs.
1: And do you think that the five initiatives signal a shift toward a deeper economic and technological integration within the BRICS?
0: Absolutely. The proposals, they go beyond political declarations. And the important thing is that they focus on practical cooperation in AI, also on trade facilitation and digital industries, smart manufacturing and talent development. Now, together, all these, they point towards stronger supply chains, more integrated markets, and deeper technology collaboration across BRICS economies. Therefore, BRICS appears to be moving from dialogue to delivery, from cooperation in principle to cooperation in practice.
1: And how can BRICS turn the collective rise of the Global South into a greater influence over the global rules and institutions?
0: Very important question. I'm glad you pointed it out. By acting collectively rather than individually, the BRICS members, they represent 50% of the world's population as well as its economic growth. And coordinated positions on trade, finance, development, AI governance, and the United Nations reform can amplify the Global South's voice and help make global institutions more representative of today's realities. In sum, influence comes from unity, and when the Global South speaks with one voice, it is much harder to ignore.
1: On Wednesday, Wang Yi met with Celso Amorim, chief special advisor to the Brazilian president, and stressed a stronger coordination within the BRICS framework. So can you tell us what role can China-Brazil coordination play in advancing the Global South solidarity?
0: Yeah, that's an important consideration because you see, China and Brazil, they are two of the largest and most influential developing countries, and both are founding BRICS members. And their coordination can help build consensus within BRICS, advance development-focused agendas, strengthen South-South cooperation, and promote reforms in global governance. And now, while President Xi represents Asia, Brazil represents South America. And together, they can serve as a bridge between different regions of the Global South and help translate shared aspirations into concrete initiatives. In other words, if China is an engine of growth and Brazil is a bridge across continents, then together they can become a powerful force for Global South solidarity. Allow me to sum up by saying that the broader message from this BRICS summit is clear. The Global South is no longer asking for a seat at the table, it is helping redesign the table itself.
2: Sultan Halim, a retired Air Force officer and author in Pakistan, speaking with my colleague Gao Yingshi.

0: This is World Today. We'll be back.
1: Hello, I am Dr. Digby James Wren, a political analyst and international relations scholar specializing in China area studies. World Today offers unmatched in-depth perspectives on China's politics, economics, business, technology and society. World Today's team of reporters and contributors provides valuable information from all of the world's major economies. I hope you can join me on World Today for the very best insights and news from China, on China, and help to build a better understanding of China's role in the world today.
0: You're listening to World Today. I'm Ding Heng in Beijing. A senior APEC official is calling on APEC economies to provide tailored support for young entrepreneurs across the region, including digital skills training and equal opportunities for women and rural entrepreneurs. Carlos Abando is the program director of the APEC Senior Officials Meeting Steering Committee on Economic and Technical Cooperation. Speaking at the APEC Young Entrepreneurs Conference held in the Chinese city of Hangzhou, he highlighted APEC's role in terms of sharing experience through its working groups and programs. In an interview with my colleague Song Reixin, Abando also emphasized the need for a coordinated supportive system involving universities, governments, and the private industry.
2: At the opening ceremony of the conference, I've noticed that you talked about engagement, you talked about young people, young talents, and recognizing young people as economic actors. What do these ideas mean in practice for APEC?
3: Well, young entrepreneurs need a special approach. Why? Because they are beginning. For example, they need a financial support. They need to know about regulations. They need to have digital skills. They need to have a proper digital environment. For example, if you're in a town where you don't have connection to internet, it's going to be difficult to access to the digital economy. No? Then the key idea here is that they are particular actors that need particular measures. And here, in this conference, we are going to have the opportunity to talk about this. No? So that's why it is important to have this kind of activities. Well, the biggest challenge is to offer them equal access. You can have talents in all the 21 economies. The challenge is to offer opportunities to them. For example, those young entrepreneurs here in the cities could have more opportunities rather than those that are living in rural areas. So the challenge is to offer to all of them the same opportunities.
2: What kind of role can APEC play in helping to connect them with those local communities and even local opportunities?
3: Thank you for the question. In APEC, economies, first of all, they define priorities. They agreed that these topics are relevant, so they talk about younger entrepreneurs and they recognize that they are key actors. In the other hand, as you know, APEC organizes projects, and based on these projects, we have workshops, we have conferences. In these workshops and conferences, the participants of the from the 21 economies share their knowledge, share their experience. So this is the key role of APEC, that we are convening the key actors here to share our experience, our knowledge.
2: And I've seen at this year's APEC Youth Forum in Shenzhen, APEC Secretariat Executive Director Mr. Pedrosa said young talents or young scholars can bring fresh momentum to innovation and regional cooperation. Why is it so important for APEC economies to attract and retain those young people?
3: Well, part of the characteristics of the young people is, first of all, energy. So the challenge of our economies is to find a path to that energy. The other characteristic is that they can bring new ideas, creativity, because they are entering to this world of entrepreneurship. So we have these advantages here, and we need to offer, it's connected to the first question, we need to offer opportunities to get that energy, that creativity, to the benefit of our economies.
2: What kind of opportunities? What more can APAC do to support them?
3: For example, you are going to listen here different experiences. One of them is to offer information about how can you implement your business. A young entrepreneur doesn't know too much about this, so they need to have a guidance about how to do that. So you need to offer a window to approach, to have the approach of this person and explain how to proceed. So this is one example about the opportunities that we need to offer. But again, opportunities means different aspects. For example, digital skills. Not all of us have these digital skills. You need to offer to this young entrepreneur that digital skills. For example, about a product, you need to offer the experience, the knowledge from universities, from mentors, from experts about the product that this young entrepreneur wants to sell. So we need to offer different, we need to offer a package of opportunities to this young entrepreneur. It's not only a matter of one institution, it's a matter of several institutions, universities, it's a matter of the government as well. So this is the challenge, how to offer this package to this young entrepreneur.
2: But for APAC, how is APAC making use of those young talents, like their innovation and their thoughts in economic and technical cooperation?
3: In APAC, we have around 60 working groups. Each working group is developing a specific topic. For example, you have a working group on energy. You have a working group on telecommunication, women empowerment, tourism, SMEs, and so on. So, in the purpose of reaching the prosperity of our population, in APEC, we have different working groups focusing on specific aspects, okay? So, economies are having meetings during the year to talk about these topics. And of course, year by year, you have different challenges, you have different opportunities. Right now, you have the artificial intelligence as a tool. So we talk how we can use the artificial intelligence for the benefit of our population in this specific topic. So APEC is having all the time meetings to change ideas, and we are organizing projects and workshops and conferences like this to discuss ideas, to change ideas, to know about the experience of the others. So this is a very good example about what APEC is doing. You have here the 21 economies from different continents talking about the same challenges.
2: You mean bring all of them together?
3: That's the idea.
2: But how can APEC help economies like learn faster while narrowing those, you know, we have this existing digital gap?
3: We are working together all the time, first to determine the priorities, in this case on digitalization, and to present and implement projects regarding digitalization and specific topics.
2: But what do you look forward to see in future cooperation, especially among those young talents?
3: Well, I think that we are going to keep having this kind of conferences. There is a common understanding among economists about the importance of young entrepreneurs, basically because one important reason, the young entrepreneurs are going to be the mature entrepreneurs in the future. Yeah. So it's better if we work in advance, no? In order to have these entrepreneurs with a better knowledge of their market, no? So if we see the history in APEC regarding how they are talking about youth, I can see that this topic is becoming more and more important to the 21 economies.
0: That was Carlos Abando, Program Director of the APAC Senior Officials Meeting Steering Committee on Economic and Technical Cooperation, talking with my colleague Song Reixin. This is World Today. Stay tuned.
4: Welcome. I am Chu Chu Zhang, Deputy Director at the Center for Middle Eastern Studies at Fudan University. on the World Today program.

0: We will dive beyond the headlines to uncover the stories, trends, and impacts that connect states across the globe. 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
1: You're listening to World Today. I'm Ding Hen in Beijing.A new front in the Middle East conflict is continuing to grow. Saudi Arabia's warplanes have intensified their strikes on Yemen, while Houthi fighters have launched another wave of drones and missiles against the Saudi cities. The Yemeni government has acknowledged that its forces and those of Saudi Arabia are conducting airstrikes on Houthi positions.Since last week, the Houthis have swept through Yemeni towns along the Red Sea coast and seized the islands in the Bab al-Mandab Strait. The extension of the war into Yemen threatens to worsen the global energy supply shortage caused by the U.S.-Israeli war on Iran. So for more, joining us now on the line is Dr. Joseph Siracusa, Professor of Global Futures with Curtin University in Australia.Thank you very much for joining us. So, what is fundamentally causing this war to extend into Yemen?
2: Well, I think Tehran, with its Houthi allies, have decided to put maximum pressure on Donald Trump and the United States at this time before the midterm elections. They've literally opened a second front, which the United States is going to have to pay attention to, though it hasn't shown much interest right now in getting involved. But I think it's a sort of a re-upping of the war itself, which was had gone stagnant for a while. And of course, the Houthis have their own agenda here. Not only are they helping Tehran engage with the United States, but they want the Saudi Arabia to get off to stop their blockade in the northern part of Yemen. So they got a couple purposes here, and so we have literally a second front. This is a major development.Because the Iran war is expanding at a time when President Trump was sure it had contracted.
1: U.S. officials have recently met with Houthi leaders at the American embassy in Oman, leading to the U.S. decision not to intervene to help Saudi Arabia to drive back the advances made by the Houthis. So what could be the calculation of Washington here?
2: Well, President Trump has decided to put American interests above the interests of his traditional allies in the Gulf states, particularly Saudi Arabia. You know, the other day we had this entente between Saudi Arabia, Pakistan, and Turkey, which is really essentially a repudiation of U.S. hegemony in the area. So I think the Saudis are very worried about where they're going to get help the next time. And they're very disappointed that President Trump wasn't able to aid them. At one stage, Saudi Arabia's Yemeni allies were looking for air cover, and it didn't show up. And so the battle for the Red Sea has been lost. And now we're going to have added pressure on energy and oil prices and the rest of it. So between the Persian Gulf crisis and what's going now on the Red Sea, about 35% of the world's oil has been tied up or is at the mercy of Tehran and its allies. So this is a major development.
1: According to some regional officials, Saudi Arabia has turned to France, Britain, Pakistan, and Egypt to deploy some air defense support to the region to help Saudi Arabia defend against the missiles and drones fired by the Houthis. Does this particular development surprise you, Professor, given the fact that the United States has long been Saudi Arabia's main arms supplier?
2: Yes, it does. And I think it'll surprise a lot of other people, too. I mean, this sends an important message to other former American allies in the region that they might be on their own. And of course, the Saudis, their skies are open. I mean, they've run out of interceptor missiles. And of course, the United States is slowly degrading its own ability to provide interceptor missiles for its own forces and for the Israelis and the rest of it. So, Saudis are desperately trying to cover themselves in the air. And of course, the Saudi problem is double. You know, that not only are they engaged in a fight with the Houthis, but they have to protect their military installations and their oil lines, their pipelines and the rest of it. And so Saudi Arabia is deeply exposed to Houthi attacks. And so here we have a sort of a primitive grouping up against a sophisticated military.

0: And also they're very confused. Saudi Arabia is a nation of what, 35 million people. 42% are non-Saudis, that is, they're foreign visitors or workers. So they're in a very difficult spot. They're trying to defend a lot of territory. They're trying to defend their assets. They're trying to keep the world oil supplies moving. And all of this has changed overnight, within a couple of days. So they're going to be looking around for some way to get out of this. And I have a hunch that the Saudis may even find some kind of an accommodation with Iran to act as interlocutors or intervene in their conflict with the Houthis to get this pressure off them. I mean, in a way, President Trump is pushing the Saudis into the arms of Tehran, which, of course, at the end of the day, when the Americans finally break away from the region and their major military bases in the Gulf states, of course, were destroyed and uninhabitable right now. I think the Saudis are going to have to come to some kind of accommodation with Iran in the very near future.
1: Given that the U.S.-Israeli war on Iran has already disrupted shipping through the Strait of Hormuz, how catastrophic would a prolonged closure of Saudi Arabia's east-west pipeline caused by its fighting with the Houthis be for global energy markets?
0: Well, it'd be catastrophic, really. I mean, right now, oil's moving at about $130 a barrel. This will probably go up to 110 barrels. This, of course, will add to the woes of the American economy, other economies, as a matter of fact. It'll add inflation and make President Trump put him in a very precarious position before the midterms. And of course, in the midterms, and which I predict will be probably won by the Democrats, President Trump will have new problems, after the midterms. But I think the design right now for the Houthis and Tehran is to work together to put maximum pressure on Trump, either to quit or to alter his policies, or eventually, get the Americans out of the region. And they're having a pretty good go at it.
1: Thank you very much for joining us. Dr. Joseph Siracusa, Professor of Global Futures with Curtin University in Australia. That's all the time for this edition of World Today. To listen to this episode again or to catch up on previous episodes, you can download our podcast by searching for World Today. I'm Ding Hun in Beijing. Thank you so much for listening. Bye for now.

0: My name is Alessandro Golombievski Teixeira. I'm a professor of public policy and management at Tsinghua University in Beijing. I am a great listener of The World Today. In my opinion, The World Today is one of the best China radio programs. In The World Today, we can get the best news and analysis in what is happening now in the world. So please, come to join us.
1: Welcome. I am Chu Chu Zhang, Deputy Director at the Center for Middle Eastern Studies at Fudan University. On the World Today program, we will dive beyond the headlines to uncover the stories, trends, and impacts that connect states across the globe. Join me on World Today.
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5: 这里是中央广播电视总台南海之声
6: The Voice of South China Sea from China Media Group，
5: 让不同的人听见彼此。
7: Now's the news. I'm Tian Lu.China has observed a solemn ceremony to commemorate the 95th anniversary of the September the 18th incident. The incident marked the start of Chinese People's War of Resistance against Japanese aggression. A bell-ringing ceremony was held in the northeastern city of Shenyang in Liaoning province. A bell was struck 14 times, symbolizing 14 years of bitter struggle against Japanese invaders.3-minute air raid sirens were sounded throughout Shenyang and other cities across Liaoning. On September 18, 1931, Japanese troops blew up a section of railway under their control near Shenyang. They accused Chinese troops of sabotage as a pretext for their attack later that night against barracks near Shenyang, starting the premeditated invasion of China.Chinese Foreign Minister Wang Yi has spoken by phone with U.S. Secretary of State Marco Rubio on high-level interactions between the two countries. Wang said China-U.S. relations have generally moved forward along the track of constructive strategic stability charted by the two heads of state, which helps meet the expectations of the international community. He said head of state diplomacy is the anchor of China-U.S. relations, and the two sides should prepare for the next stage of high-level exchanges in a spiritof equality, respect, and mutual benefit. He called on the two countries to strengthen communication, advance cooperation, manage differences, and respect each other's core interests. Wang also exchanged views with Rubio on the Middle East situation and other issues. The United States has returned 60

0: before cultural relics, artworks, and paleontological fossils to China. The repatriated relics include a bodhisattva statue from the Tianlongshan grottos in Shanxi province that was looted and lost over a century ago. Chinese ambassador to the U.S. Xie Feng and China's consul general in New York Chen Li attended two separate handover ceremonies. Ambassador Xie says the return represents years of close collaboration between Chinese and U.S. heritage authorities.
1: This is another important achievement of the past more than 2 years. Following our embassy's successful receipt of precious cultural relics, such as the Zidan Ku silk manuscript Wu Xinling and Gong Shou Zhan from the Warring States period, and the tiger-shaped plaque of the Warring States period.
0: The UN General Assembly has adopted a resolution allowing Palestinian President Mahmoud Abbas to participate in this year's general debate via video following the United States' denial of a visa to him. The resolution was adopted with 152 votes in favor, 3 against, and 4 abstentions.It decides that Palestine must submit a pre-recorded statement by Abbas, which will be played in the General Assembly Hall during the general debate at the 81st session.Yemeni government forces and the Houthi group are fighting for control of rugged high ground overlooking the strategic Bab al-Mandab Strait. Military officials from both sides said the heavy clashes have left more than 40 people dead over the past 24 hours. Meantime, a Houthi military official said Saudi warplanes have carried out strikes on Houthi fighters, vehicles and positions while providing air cover for government forces on the ground. The latest fighting follows major Houthi gains along Yemen.Southwestern Red Sea coast earlier this month. UN humanitarians say hostilities spreading across Yemen are taking a devastating toll on struggling families, and relief agencies are ramping up aid for refugees arriving in Djibouti.The U.S. government has approved the potential sale of 48 F-35 stealth fighter jets and related equipment to Saudi Arabia. The State Department said the estimated total cost is $24.3 billion. Israel is reportedly the only country in the Middle East to currently operate F-35 fighter jets.Brazilian President Luiz Inácio Lula da Silva says he has outright rejected a U.S. proposal seeking priority access to Brazil's critical minerals without waiting for negotiations. In a radio interview, Lula called the Trump administration's terms unacceptable, saying the document went to the dead files. He stressed Brazil's mineral wealth must follow Brazilian rules, favoring domestic processing and value-added exports. And that's the news. I'm Tianlu.
2: Discussion keeps the world turning.
3: This is Round Table.
4: Hiring someone to clean your home or care for your family sounds like a private matter. In China, it is also a 30 million person industry and one that has spent years running on informal arrangements, unclear hours, and unsettled questions about who is responsible when things go wrong. Now,19 new measures are meant to change how that work is done, from training and insurance to background checks and pricing. Will they make the arrangements safer for everyone involved, or just add paperwork to a job that has always lived in the gray? Coming to you from our studios in Beijing, this is Roundtable. I'm Steve Hatherley. Thank you very much for being with us today and for the show. I'm with Feifei and Yu Shan.Yes, finding someone to clean your home or look after your children or care for an elderly parent sounds like something simple, but here in China, it is a huge industry, and it's a part of everyday life, and it's a part of everyday employment for a lot of people. Mm. More than 30 million people work in domestic services, and there are more than 1 million domestic service companies around the country. Now, that's great, but with that, you have a list of issues that need to be taken care of, so that's what we're going to talk about today.So Feifei and Yushan, good afternoon, and thanks for being with me. So, well, let's talk about the changes in the domestic service industry here in the country first.
5: Yeah, let's start with the bigger picture here, because recently, just not too long ago, there are several government departments, including the Ministry of Commerce, the Ministry of Human Resources and Social Security, and other departments, they have jointly issued 19 measures to promote the high-quality development of the domestic service industry. Because previously, when we think about domestic service industry, it's something that's, easily accessible online that you can probably get in touch with a third-party company and hire someone from there. It's not really that regulated, if I may call it that way.
4: Yeah, I understand what you're saying. Mm-hmm. It can be a very personal thing.
6: Yeah, it is a personal thing.
4: And it doesn't have to be so formal and so regulated. And mm-hmm. I can give you a personal example. When I was a kid, we had a nanny in my house. I called her Bubba.
6: Mm-hmm,
4: and I never knew her real name, of course. I was a child, but I remember her. And she was just a neighborhood friend of my parents. She was a retired lady. And what she did, you know, my parents were both working. And what she did was she just came to the house and took care of me and maybe do some other things around the house, maybe housework, stuff like that. And she was paid for it. My point of sharing that is that it wasn't through an agency.
6: Mm.
4: It wasn't through an app. It was just a neighborhood friend. And I'm assuming that the payment was just from my parents directly to her.
6: Yeah. And I'm also assuming here that the money that you pay that your baba is probably negotiated just between her and your parents. So there is no like legal standards when it comes to how much is reasonable, how much is too much. And I think in China before, we also have very similar scenarios. For example, for my parents' generation, when they were growing up, these kind of domestic workers are also either a friend or a family member. I remember we even have a term for that from a TV drama.
4: Was it Baba?
6: Calling Dehua.
4: Oh.
6: You either have your aunt, a young aunt, or a younger brother or a younger cousin to come to your home and take care of your children.
4: Exactly the same thing I was talking about.
6: Yeah.
4: Yeah. But like I said, when the industry grows to the size that it did, 30 million people working in the domestic service industry, then you have to kind of step in and put some measures in place. And those measures are meant to protect everyone involved. They're meant to protect the workers and they're meant to protect the people who are hiring these workers too. So of the 19 measures that you mentioned, Yushan, let's go over them. They cover a few different areas.
5: Yeah, five broad areas to be specific. Starting with supporting domestic service companies, because nowadays companies, they're still a major hub to gather the human resources of domestic service providers and also making connections with the families. So it's really important that we kind of need to encourage these companies to innovate their service to develop elderly care and childcare services, which means to make their service more refined in a way that it can serve people better. And of course, other insurance products, they're kind of trying to cover for their employees, the domestic service providers nowadays. So that's one big point. And then also, these five broad areas also cover encouraging local governments to explore institutional innovations. That's even one extra layer of protecting the workers' rights, including their rest time, their privacy, who is going to like back them up if anything happens. So that's another thing. Also, this new measures kind of take a step further to strengthen their skill training, meaning that people in the future, if we want to hire someone as a domestic service provider, then this person needs to have certain, for example, skill certificate. And also they have certain experience serving before, even within a training context, etc. Because nowadays you can basically hire someone who has zero experience mm-hmm. and get a very low price for that. And in the future, we kind of want to improve on that. And also we have hopes for improving the industry's general credit information system, which we will cover a little bit further in more detail. This is about making everything basically easier and more standardized to verify information and enhance the trust for both parties. And last but not least, we have the strengthening on the foundations of the industry. So this would include improving the model service contract and developing and also applying industry standards, which is basically a whole upgrade on the industry itself.
4: When we talk about topics like this, we hear this kind of language a lot, don't we? Strengthening price regulation and evaluating service quality and applying industry standards, which is very contractual type language, isn't it? But I want to know what types of problems these new measures across, you said five broader measures, broader areas. What types of real life problems are we talking about here? What types of problems will be solved with these new measures?
6: Well, there are a number of, and I think the first one, for instance, is about working hours, for example. When we are for a family that directly hires a domestic worker, most of the time is based on a service contract or some sort of a relationship of friends or a distant family member coming to your house.
5: Yeah.
6: But if we think about closely, carefully, this kind of a relationship is not personal relationship. It's actually kind of a standard working relationship that you normally have with your company.
5: Mm.
6: So very naturally, some of the details will come up, how many hours you are supposed to work. And during, for example, these 8 hours of time that I think I paid you to do the services, are you allowed to take breaks? And how long of a break is reasonable? Because when it comes to these breaks, I think is kind of the controversial point. Some families believe I paid you for 8 hours, I paid you by the hour, hence you shouldn't have a lunch break for an hour, for instance, because I paid you by the hour.
5: I didn't pay you to have a rest or scrolling your phones.
6: But on the other hand, think about it. Working for 8 hours...
5: without a break.
6: Yeah, without a break.
4: Unreasonable.
6: And a lot of the work is a kind of tired, laborious kind of work, you know, cleaning the house, take care of the baby. So I think it's reasonable from the domestic worker's point of view. They want to have at least half an hour, maybe 20 minutes of break to just have a breather in between.
4: 1,000%. Would the same person who was criticizing the domestic worker for wanting to take a break during their 8-hour shift, would they use that same argument when they go to their office and they want to take their lunch break? I don't think they would. But it does make the relationship more formal, doesn't it?
6: Yeah. So I think it's protection for both sides. We're not only talking about protecting the domestic workers themselves. It's also on some level providing protection for the families.
5: Yeah, because previously it's more or less, generally speaking, on just a spoken or oral agreement base. People just say, or employers, they just say, oh, it's okay, Ai, we call the nannies or the house cleaners Ai. It's okay, Ai, you can take a break every say 2-3 hours. But there's no like written down kind of agreement or some sort of regulation that specify things like a normal 8 hours work time inside, for example, in an office scenario. There's always like at least 30 to 1 hour of lunch break, some sort of that. That's kind of legal, that's made known before you kind of apply for the job. But for these domestic workers, they don't seem to have something to rely on.
4: Yeah, you know, talking about a nanny, for example, I think it becomes a little bit more complicated if that nanny is a live-in nanny.
5: Yeah,
6: living in your house.
4: Exactly, because then it becomes even more of a gray area. If you're inviting a cleaner to come to your home and it's for a 4-hour shift, I think it's reasonable to expect that worker to work for the entire 4 hours and or just finish the job before they leave.
5: Yeah.
4: If that involves a break, then so be it. But when you have somebody living in the house, then it's almost like they become a member of the family.
5: Mm-hmm.
4: And it's almost harder to regulate how many minutes they've been working and how many minutes they've been taking a break.
5: Yeah. And usually speaking, conflicts like this will end up more or less with the domestic server quitting his or her job.
4: Well, there was a post on social media here in China on a platform that sparked a pretty heated debate back in 2025 last year. This is what it said. If a live-in free daytime nanny earns 6,000 yuan a month, then why does she need a 90-minute lunch break? That was the post, which seems very cold.
5: Yeah.
4: And a lot of people didn't like that post. Within a couple of days, it grew tens of thousands of comments. So people had a lot of things to say about that. Some employers actually shared nannies' work logs as a response, showing that from 8 to 5, including cleaning a 200 square meter home and preparing 3 dishes and some soup with barely any break for lunch. That's the kind of reply in defense. So, you know,
6: I think it's somewhat very natural to kind of have this debate because think about our relationship with the company. Some companies also keep logs of what some workers are doing in their offices and checking in, whether you are doing, for example, secretly taking some breaks midday. And so here is very similar, some of them arguing that the nanny deserve a proper midday rest. One comment actually said, I once saw a nanny so exhausted that she almost cut her hand while chopping vegetables.
5: Oh.
6: And so a lunch break isn't really a charity. It's about keeping her safe and maintaining the quality of the work. But the opposite voices are also quite loud. While some of the posts said, we are paying for the working hours, then why should a lunch break count as work hours?
4: Yeah. Mm-hmm. I know how I feel about this. It should absolutely include a break.
6: Mm-hmm.
4: And also, as a final point on that, if I have someone in my home, for example, and they're taking care of my child, I want them rested. I don't want them completely exhausted and not paying attention to what they're supposed to be doing. So if you got to take 20 minutes and go recharge for a sec, then of course that should be, that shouldn't be something that we need to negotiate.
5: Yeah.
4: That's one issue. Another, and maybe we could say that this is equally important, the policy, and this is to protect both sides, domestic workers, this is what it says, should not disclose information about an employer's family or property or lifestyle. What's that one about?
5: That one is more about protecting privacy from both ends, not only on the employer's side where they shouldn't be able to have access of checking the background of the personal journey of this person they intend to hire even before they hire them, because that also exists in today's market, especially if this person comes from a third-party company. And on the other way around, after working for an employer for their family for a while, this very domestic server, they can't just talk about the privacy or the family status of this employer wherever, whenever they want to, because they kind of, you know, belong to their privacy too.
4: Yeah, but this goes beyond simply chatting about someone's private life with your friends when you go and meet them.
5: You see, there's a fine line between is this legal and is this moral?
4: Well, so that might be a little bit of an area of contention.
5: Right.
4: But what about cameras in the house?
6: I have a camera in my house.
4: Do you really?
6: In the living room.
4: Okay.
6: Because we hire a domestic worker.
5: Oh.
6: But only in the living room. And the domestic worker works for about 4 hours at the house. And the reason we're installing that camera have, I think, twofolds. One is, of course, I want to check in on what my kid is doing at home constantly. And then I also want to put the camera as a signage of sort of giving that domestic worker a reminder. I'm not saying I'm constantly surveilling you 24/7, but I can track you whenever I want.
4: That's
6: so you need to be careful.
4: Okay, I'm going to play devil's advocate here. If there were a camera attached to your, I don't know, let's say up at the ceiling, and it was pointed directly at your desk at the office, and your boss said that exact same thing to you, how would you feel about that?
6: Yeah, of course, uncomfortable. Mm. And I think the domestic worker herself, maybe deep in her heart, is also kind of uncomfortable about that camera I installed.
4: There's a story of Miss Lee. Miss Lee was a nanny in Nanning, and she worked as a full-time domestic helper with a family. She was living in a villa there. And she said that her employer treated her very kindly. She was well taken care of, but she ended up quitting because of the level of surveillance that was taking place in the home.
5: Mm.
4: Cameras had been installed. Feifei, you said there's one camera in the living room, which, by the way, I wasn't criticizing you. I find that to be very justifiable, particularly if you have children in the home. But this particular nanny, Miss Lee, she quit because there were cameras in every single room except the master bedroom and the bathroom, including the room that she shared with the child that she cared for.
6: So she is a live-in nanny.
4: Yes.
6: In this case.
4: Now, the employer said the cameras were for home security because the family had very valuable belongings there. They weren't interested in monitoring her. They were just keeping an eye on their things.
5: Mm-hmm.
4: But Miss Lee said that she felt she had no privacy. And here's maybe the most important point. Her dignity was being compromised. So she decided to leave the job.
5: You know, a lot of nannies, they share online because this is not a single case. And there are so many over the decade, if not even longer, nannies and domestic workers, they feel the same out of the very same kind of like a context they were created and put into, that we got hired to try to help. We get the money from you and we do the work.

0: But if there's barely any trust that you're giving me in the first place, then why are you hiring me?
1: So I think a lot of these conflicts or contention points between families and domestic workers really coming down to trust. That either the families, because of past experiences, because of the news reports they're saying, having these trust issues with domestic workers. But at the same time, I think the domestic workers themselves are also putting a question deep in their heart, to thinking, what if they are doing this for certain purposes? And so I think that right now we are seeing a lot of these measures, supportive measures. It's really about making, rebuilding this trust on some level so that you feel both sides, and also thinking about the agencies, the three parties can be comfortable.
2: And again, I get both sides. Let's talk about why now. And I guess that has something to do with the size of the industry. When we started our chat here, I mentioned 30 million people work in China in this field. So I'm guessing that's why now these measures are being put in place, because it's grown to such a size that measures are required now.
0: 30 million people is no small group. And in some news report, this is only part of the group of people who works at the like a flexible job occupation. And that group involves even more people, like delivery riders, like your parcel deliverers, and also like live streamers. So that's a whole new ecosystem China is trying to guarantee more protection on these days. And of course, domestic service workers, they are part of that team too. And now that we also, you mentioned that there are over more than a million domestic service companies nationwide. So it's really a time, a good time for us to elevate, like you said, Feifei, the trust among both parties, if not three parties, and also to enhance the service quality so that people as customers in the future can feel safer and more at ease when thinking about hiring these people, as the number of these employees are growing day by day. It's got to a point where we have to regulate things, where we have to make things more professional. And perhaps the way I see it is that there are always customers. There are always families that's going to be in need of such services, of taking care of the baby, for my case, taking care of my cat, helping feed
2: them. Wait, do you have someone come to the house?
0: Of course, like a cleaning lady whom is so kind that she is willing to like clean up the cat litter box for me and put down some food.
2: She's not coming specifically to take care of the cat.
0: No, she's a cleaning lady of the house. And of course, she leave my place a bit earlier than required, than the amount of time I pay her, because I told her that my place is not that big to require a full 2 hour of service. So if you got it done within 90 minutes, feel free to go, as long as you get everything done. Like as how you've managed to do it, I trust her to that point. And I even allow her into my place when I'm too busy to come home myself. So that's something that you have to go and build as time goes on. Like you accumulate that trust after several times of inviting the same person. But now we'd like, maybe in the future here in China, you don't have to take all that long time to trust someone.
2: Yeah, at the same time though, it's very much relationship based. But I think these types of measures are not put in place if something goes right. They're not there if everything is rosy and great in your relationship. They are there when something goes wrong. And the question, you know, if you don't have cameras or you don't have contracts saying you get a 30-minute break for every X amount of hours worked, then there's a possibility for dispute. So when something goes wrong, who's responsible? That question, of course, I'm sure, has been talked about for a very, very long time when there's no measures put in place.
1: Yes, all the time. What if something breaks at your home and something very valuable? What if someone gets injured? I had a friend who said she would never ask her domestic worker to clean the top of all of her shelves and wardrobes.
2: In case it knocks it over?
1: In case, that domestic worker got injured and she might get into a dispute with her. She'd rather do it herself. And it was like, what's the point of then for you to hire that help in the first place?
2: Only clean the things on the floor.
1: Yes. So I think, and also thing I want to point here, we didn't really talk a lot about agencies so far, but I think agencies has been somewhat a problematic link in this relationship.
2: How so?
1: Because the agencies right now is mostly the middleman between families and domestic workers, especially for a big city like Beijing and Shanghai, you won't normally have a chance to hire a friend of you or somebody you've already known for a long time.
0: You're lucky if you do.
1: Yeah, so most of the time you need to go to a certain third-party platform or an agency to hire a stranger to come to your house to help either take care of your family or clean the house. But currently, when we're doing this through an agency, I hired my domestic worker through an agency, and I feel like there's some sort invisible in this relationship.
2: How so?
1: They introduce us, get the payment, the agency service fee for that time, and then they're gone.
2: It's interesting you mentioned that because the government is encouraging insurance companies to develop specific insurance products for domestic services. So that could address the issue that you're talking about, things like personal injury or if your friend's worker happened to break something while, you know, cleaning the house, or compensation claims on either side, then that could be helpful. It cleans up the responsibility if an accident does actually happen. It cleans up the financial responsibility. And I think it removes the social awkwardness from a situation. It's like a car accident when both cars are insured. You don't need to talk to the other driver. Mm. You just call your insurance companies and let them deal with it. So if you have specific insurance policies in place, it doesn't change who's legally responsible, but it can make the financial consequences a lot clearer, a lot easier to handle.
1: Yeah. Think about, for example, you bought a kind of expensive pot and you really love that pot, and the domestic cleaner, by accident, break that pot. I think it's inevitable on some level because you are using that every day. Once in a while, it can be broken. Well, I'm not sharing a personal story here.
0: I
2: love your examples.
1: But if you ask that domestic worker to pay in full compensation of that very expensive pot, I think it's unfair on some level. Think about how much money they make every month.
2: So what does this mean for the industry as a whole then? You know, because if you look internationally, you can find examples of countries where people might not want regulations, right? We talked about the fact that this was very personal before. For me, with my family when I was a kid, I don't think my mom and dad would have preferred to have some sort of third-party agency involved. Mm. It was a grandma from next door. Maybe not everyone wants this, but at the same time, I want to know how the industry will be affected by this. I'm curious.
1: Well, speaking of other countries, I think I have a very interesting example from Germany. They, for instance, try to regulate their domestic worker industry, and they sort of enforce a policy that the agencies must pay to sign a formal legal contract with these domestic workers, which I think is reasonable. Is good policy on some level, but surprisingly, it turns out that over 90% of the domestic workers would rather stay unregistered. And they create
2: they didn't want it.
1: Yeah, they create a sort of black mark, a shadow economy, because either the domestic workers themselves don't want to sign the contract, they don't want to pay the taxes, for instance, they don't want to be legally binded to an agency.
0: Because
1: I think it's less flexible for them.
0: Okay.
1: And then for the families, they also don't want, because if that domestic worker signed a formal contract with a company, that means the money you pay will be increased. And of course, families don't want to pay more money for that.
0: Yeah.
1: So either way, the market want voluntarily to stay in the shadow unregistered. And that very good sound policy turns out to be not successful on some level. So I think right now, when it comes to the current policies that China is sort of piloting in different cities and provinces, it's sort of on some level trying to avoid this. They want to encourage the workers themselves, the agencies and the families to build trust and also willingly to take part in a more standardized and legally binding relationship.
0: Yeah.
1: And that can also help the industry to grow in a healthy cycle in some way. Because when we're talking, for example, when we're talking about building standards, we have different demands currently. We need somebody to clean the house. we need somebody to take care of the elderly, we need somebody to take care of the children.

0: they, of course, should work on different standards, different pricing points.
1: One of the, I was going to say side effects, but that's not the right word. One of the changes that will come, I guess, from these measures is about the professional skills that these domestic workers will have. The industry is moving towards training, skills assessment, professional certification. My gut reaction says that's a good thing. I don't know if every family requires that, because a professionally certified person still might not be the best fit for you.
0: Yes.
1: But yet, at the same time, it's easy to argue that this is a great thing because you're going to see more qualified individuals doing the jobs that they've been hired to do. Another one that I think is important is social protection. This has been one of the bigger issues, actually, is that domestic workers, they're flexible workers, right? So they work on a part-time basis a lot of the time. And that means social insurance can be quite complicated. There's not a lot of protection there. But these new measures will specifically call for their participation, increased participation in social insurance as well. There are some good things that are coming from this. Overall, I mean, there's many different angles and we've discussed a bunch of them today, but overall, do you see this as a positive change or something that's maybe not so much necessary?
2: I think this is overall moving on to a very positive direction, at least starting from which angles is hitting right now, because I'm not sure if you guys rent house very often outside of our company bases out there in the society. But one very interesting trend that I noticed is that rental companies, house renting apps and companies, they're even trying to come up with their own team of professional home cleaners, even like cook, that you can hire to help cook your meals. Yeah.
1: They're employees of the apartment complex themselves.
2: Or rather of the company themselves, not necessarily of the apartment complex. At least from their headquarters, they're trying to train this batch of professionals to help you cook, to help you clean, to help you take care of your pets, to help taking care of your kids if possible, for people who rent houses. Not only out there for people, employers who own a house anymore. So this whole market, like we mentioned earlier, 30 million people working in this profession, is only going to grow. So if this is inevitably where we're heading nowadays in China, then it's only better that we enhance the trust and know that the other person that we're hiring into our home, into the very intimate place and private place that we call our home, rent or bought of the property, that they're going to do what they are expected to do. Yeah. And also in the meantime, we don't want any amateur to kind of come in and lower our expectation that we spend so much time to build over the years. So yeah, and another thing that I see really helpful is, of course, we mentioned trust, but how that is done. So nowadays, we have this kind of a data collection platform that they're trying to build too. The Ministry of Commerce, they will provide credit verification services, either to the workers directly or to the companies, so that local government service platforms can also kind of be part of this and authorize the workers and also kind of collect data from the workers, so that if needed, this platform can be the middleman, the mediator between the employer and the worker, as a very legal and official way instead of any third party companies are doing these days.
1: Feifei, would you say that your overall experience has been a positive one dealing with just overall with an agency going that route through an agency? Does it make it more comfortable for you as the...
0: It's complicated.
1: Yeah.
3: I mean, I'm thankful we have agencies right now because, for example, if I'm looking for a domestic worker to take care of my kid and clean the house, I don't know where to begin with. So having them at least give me some lead if they can recommend some people that may be helpful to my house. But then on the other hand, the uneven quality of different, we call them Ai, the cleaners and the nannies, I have interviewed over these years. It's just unimaginable. I used to have a domestic worker. She once texted me, "You need to buy that thing for your sink." I was like, What thing? What do you mean? Do you mean to the scale remover or
2: a kind of sponge?
3: And then she make a video. She made a video and telling me exactly what she need. It turns out to be a drain cleaner.
2: Mm.
3: You can say the word drain cleaner, and it sort of baffles me. How can you, as a home cleaner, not knowing the name for that chemical? You don't know the name. It's called drain cleaner. So I went to the agency and said, have you trained her at all? Like, how can you hire somebody who don't even know the word, the name of drain cleaner? And they're like, yeah, we just hired her. She just came. She maybe have 1 year experience cleaning a house before as a flexible worker before. But then I also met some very considerate and quality and able, capable nannies to take care of my kid, and my kid loved her so much. So I think having this sort of structured, standardized system so that I don't have to interview a dozen of nannies before.
2: Yeah.
1: But I think that we should place reasonable expectations too, because you and everyone else out there is going to be ultra picky when inviting someone into their home. And when you're asking someone to take care of your cat, your family member, or your children, then your standards are going to be a lot higher. And they should be.
2: Mm-hmm.
1: So we should expect that it might take a few extra rounds of interviews. Or we should expect perhaps that maybe the first and second and third and fourth and fifth person might not be the perfect fit for your family. But when you do find that person, I bet it feels great.
3: Yeah.
1: Right?
3: Yeah. I can't live without her.
1: Yeah, exactly. And I've heard that from so many friends too, is like when they find that right person and they have them in their home, they become like a family member and they're so treasured.
2: Yeah.
1: That you feel like you can't live without them. So to put measures in place to protect those people that you love so much and cherish so much that come into your home and do their best to take care of everything that you need done, it only makes sense to me. Inevitably, it's going to go wrong sometimes, but you know, the pots will be scratched.
3: Just need to be expected along the way. It's either you or your domestic worker.
1: Yeah. This is a trigger word, wasn't it? I just used. Well, there you go. That's our first story for today. Stick with us after the break, because we're going to talk about this. Presentations at work can be very stressful, right? For marketing or sales or whatever you might have to pitch to your bosses or clients. But how about this? A pitch about how a robot vacuum cleaner can help you take over your neighborhood. What am I talking about? We'll find out after the break.
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1: You're with us on Roundtable. Thank you for joining us today. I'm Steve Hatherley with Feifei and Yushan. And coming up, you walk into a room. There's a stage. Someone hands you a presentation, but the problem is you've never laid eyes on it before. The slides are nonsense. The crowd is waiting, and it's your job to just keep talking. In Beijing, Shanghai, and a handful of other Chinese cities, this is not a nightmare. It's a night out. It's a game that flips everything you know about professional presentations on its head. And once you hear why people keep coming back, who knows? You might actually be interested yourself. Don't forget that you can find us at Roundtable China on Apple Podcasts. And also don't forget that we really do enjoy hearing from you. So you can send us an email or a voice note with anything that might be on your mind, anything that you want to discuss that we discuss here on the show. Here's how you do that, roundtablepodcast@qq.com. And now let's dive into our second story today. talking nonsense with a PPT, a PowerPoint presentation. I said before the break, I'm very curious to learn about this. That one piqued my interest. That's why I chose it as the example, how to take over your neighborhood with the help of a robot vacuum cleaner. But this, when we introduce it, sounds like what? What are you talking about?
3: Yeah, it's kind of difficult to understand in the first place. But it's actually just a game.
1: It's just for fun. It is just for fun.
3: Yeah.
1: But I want to talk about this a little bit later. I think there are real valuable skills that you can take away from this kind of silly, fun experience. But let's start with what it's all about, because, you know, on the surface, it might be a little bit difficult to understand.
3: Yeah, so the name is in Chinese called Talking Nonsense with a PPT with a PowerPoint. But in English, it's called PowerPoint Karaoke. Mm. So, but it's essentially the same thing. It's just an improv game built around a PowerPoint presentation. So most of the time, the presenter, him or herself, are not necessarily preparing their slides themselves, but instead it was handed to them. So they have no idea what's in the different slides. And these slides are built completely unrelated, with unrelated content,
1: unrelated
3: pictures, charts, memes, classical tests, or advertisement. And the job of that presenter is to make sense out of the chaos that the slides create.
2: A sense.
3: Yes, in some level.
1: Yeah.
3: And also sometimes a theme doesn't make sense at all.
1: Yeah, and this is taken off around China in various cities, Beijing being one of them. It's become a social activity for people to do.
2: Yeah, I don't understand this at all, because here in Beijing, there's one participant who was asked to explain how to sell Beijing Douzhi, which is a traditional Beijing drink made fermented soy drink.
3: Mung beans.
2: Made out of mung beans. It's sour and it's not really that pleasant of a taste.
3: But it's a signature dish for Beijing.
2: Yeah, for Beijing. Not even for us, but anyway. But yeah, your job is to explain this whole product, the Beijing Douzhi, and sell it to aliens from the Three Body Trilogy. So Three Body Problem, you know, is a sci-fi, is a Chinese sci-fi work. And inside there are aliens. So imagine that alien coming from this sci-fi stories context. And yeah, go ahead, just try to sell the Douzhi.
1: So,
3: how do you make the sale?
1: Yeah. So Beijing, I said, many other cities too, Shanghai, Guangzhou, Shenzhen, Hangzhou. This is a thing.
2: Yeah.
1: Where people gather, they'll gather in a public space. I don't know what types of public spaces we're talking about.
2: Libraries, bars, or just a small public venue.
3: As part of a stand-up comedy.
1: Yeah.
2: Little theaters.
1: And that's the idea. So, yeah, let's use like a stand-up comedy theater, for example. A little tiny space where you've got seats for maybe, I don't know, 30, 40, 50 people, something like that.
2: Mm-hmm.
1: And then there's a stage and you go up on the stage and you have to give this PowerPoint presentation. So it's kind of, it very much emulates a work situation, except there's two key factors you mentioned. One, you have no idea what you're going to be presenting.
2: Mm.
1: And two, they make no sense at all.
2: Yeah.
1: And it's not a team building exercise. It's not a career progression exercise. It's all about being spontaneous and being in the moment and just having as much fun as you possibly can.
2: Yeah.
1: Why do you think that? Oh, what are some other examples just so we can get a clearer picture here?
2: Yeah. So when our editor gave me this topic, I was so excited. Cats have mastered the anti-gravity technology. Go through with it. You can make sense out of it. So the PowerPoint slides are inserted kind of in a way that each slide doesn't have anything to do with the slide before it and the slide after it. But here is how it goes. First of all, me as the participant, for example, I need to kind of use high-speed camera data, like I go deep into the science, pretend this is a academic speech of mine and tell people that, okay, here's the high-speed camera data that goes as fast as 10,000 frames per second. And we use that to actually prove that cats can float. This is part of our experiment. And what we found was that the floating of a cat lasts about 0.3 seconds, and that actually happened. I'm faking it.
1: Yeah.
2: But I need to persuade
1: people. You're acting
2: people
1: like it's real. And people are not just going to this. They're paying for it.
2: Yeah.
3: surprisingly. Yes, in some places like in Beijing and Shanghai, people, some of these PPT nonsense events can charge around 100 to 200 yuan, which is about 14 to 28 US dollars.
1: Pretty expensive.
3: For a ticket, and people can sign up, either you as a performer yourself or as the audience, to watch somebody trying to make sense out of nonsense. And there are also competitions on some level, and even the order of performance is usually decided by lottery. So the participants, the performers or the presenters will definitely have no idea what they're talking about.
1: And the performers, you say performers, but they're not really performers. They're just people like you and I. They're just they're just there. They're just willing to be the person on the stage, which I think is really kind of a fun thing.
2: Yeah.
1: Yeah, you mentioned that this is something that started...
3: not here in China.
1: Yeah, it's from Germany back in 2005. They called it, you mentioned it already, right? PPT karaoke. I think it's kind of the same concept here. Why has this become, do you think, a thing? You know, I really kind of love, I love this. I love it because, you know, office work in China or anywhere can be very kind of quiet, and you don't get a lot of opportunity to talk to a lot of people during the day. You don't get a lot of opportunity to show your personality during the day. Do you think that there's any connection between that here or not so much?
2: Yeah, totally. I see this as a good way for especially office workers who actually rely on PPT PowerPoints as part of a really important element during their day-to-day work. So for them, this is really just a show-off. Like, I do PPT every day in front of my colleagues and leaders and, yeah, like company employees. And then all of a sudden, my skill of reading off or presenting things can become something that people can, you know, just laugh about. Mm-hmm. And me, myself, enjoying the process of presenting rather than seeing this as part of a job, of my work, and being so stiff and serious about things.
1: What do you think, Feifei?
3: I also think it's kind of a glue for socializing. Because when I checked overseas, not here in China, how people, young people are utilizing their PowerPoint karaoke's, their format can be slightly different from the Chinese versions. Because, for instance, you can find a lot of websites, in English at least, that sell these kind of packages. For example, $20 for four different themed slides, with each decks having 10 slides at least. And they're sort of organizing that slide as they give you a theme, for example, what I do at work, and they give you 9 very random photos. And you, as the presenter at a party, because most of these slides will be presented at a party, to make sense from a photo of an elephant to the next one of 11 people playing soccer together, and then to the next one that is showcasing some of ECG graph, and then to another GIF of a collection of poetry. So try to make sense
1: of
3: that.
1: You have to draw the line between all.
3: Yeah, thinking in a party or somewhere, or here in Beijing, or a stand-up comedy, seeing someone that's trying to make sense and staying as calm as they can.
1: Yeah.
3: Can be the social glue here.
1: It's like an acting improv class,
2: right,
1: in a sense. The improvisation where you just kind of have to make it up as you go. But to be fair, making it up as you go sometimes is a part of a work presentation too.
2: Yep.
1: You're right. But do you think beyond the social aspect and beyond the improvisation and the fun and the comedy, do you think there's anything else really useful to take away from these types of experiences?
2: I do, because I think the first time I ever heard of something like this, like PPT nonsense talk, was not really in any scenario of performance or presentation. It's actually in a school's classroom. The first time I saw it was a clip uploaded perhaps by a teacher, that a student wearing school uniform, so apparently that's a student, and apparently that boy, he was prepared instead of just thrown at of a PowerPoint. He was really enthusiastic about putting each slide and try to make sense and put a line, a logic line of it, even though there are none. Like, he's just drawing points. And he was so passionate that his whole body movement was flying around in front of the screen. See this? See that? That's why this works. And everybody was laughing.
1: Wow.
2: Like, that's the context. So you see, if it's in the classroom, then there has to be something that the teachers, or at least the organizers, are hoping for the students to grab, which I believe is just the spontaneity of catching words and the improvisation skill that you probably wouldn't think that you have or in need of in the first place.
3: I also think when people are in their improv state of mind, they're more passionate compared with when you have your PowerPoint slides prepared. You know exactly what you're talking about. You sort of rehearsed it a million times before you actually present it. Because when you're in that mode, you're always thinking about, okay, I'm finishing up this one. When is the next one? Mm-hmm. What about the next one? But when you are in that improv state, I think people can be more passionate. Your move, your body language, your body posture can be more open. Maybe your voice will be louder. And that is sort of, on some level, unleashing yourself on the stage.
1: Letting your guard down.
3: Yeah,
1: you don't have to be so strict and formal and serious.
2: Yeah, that boy was jumping like a monkey.
1: I think there's even more to take away. I think the skills required for a silly presentation can help you in your real presentations, because you have to, number one, you have to learn how to think on your feet.
2: Yeah.
1: You know, if you're giving a real presentation and all of a sudden something goes wrong with your computer or the slides are in the wrong order, well, what's the best thing to do? Maybe make a little joke in that moment. So this type of scenario where you have to consistently suddenly think of jokes, it puts pressure on that part of your brain, that creative part of your brain, to be able to come up with that kind of stuff. That's one example. But I think, too, just the comfort level of standing in front of a group of people.
2: Yeah.
1: And
3: ready to take on whatever will come up.
1: Yeah. I mean, for a lot of people who are really shy, or because presentations are very much anxiety-inducing things.
3: Yeah.
1: And people get really, really nervous about it. And I understand that. So if you are one of those people, I think I would highly recommend going to an event like this, because you got to get over that fear. And if you can go out to a bar or a library or wherever and stand in front of a group of strangers and act like an idiot for a couple of minutes trying to think of how am I going to connect these things, maybe the next time you go to the office and you're fully prepared, maybe you'll have that comfort level. I really believe we can make that argument too.
3: Yeah, because we also have some office workers. There is a consultant who works with sustainability, ESG, and environmental reports. He deliberately said he will participate in these kind of events so that he can be more ready when he is making his presentation at workplace. So that, because when he is presenting his work PowerPoints to clients, most of the time you will be posed with a lot of very difficult questions. And you need to know how to stay calm, confident, and think clearly about what you can answer to these very difficult questions.
2: Well, this just strike me. I think as Chinese young people, there's one more very important takeaway we can grab from this kind of experiences, is how to make a good joke. Because not every one of us grow up allowing to do something like that, to publicly present the funny side of you. Usually speaking, especially for nowadays workplace, young people, I don't know about in other countries, but here in China, we're expected to be the adult, to be able to show your professionality rather than the less serious side of you. So if you can just organically harness the power of being able to just slip in a little bit of a funny side of the things while be able to professionally present what you are there for, then it's only going to elevate up your own skills and your whole personality and stuff.
3: Public speaking is something that on some level I think Chinese classrooms start to catch up on right now, because in the past we don't really have anything about public speaking.
2: Precisely.
3: And when it comes to speaking in a really public and facing a lot of audiences, you need certain charisma to really deliver your messages. Mm-hmm. And I think in the past, most of the time, a lot of people will be staring at your script and your head is sort of leaning down and you lost contact with all the rest of the audience.
2: Yeah, you don't know what they're thinking, if they're catching up at all.
3: Yeah, and people start to fall into sleep or leave. Mm-hmm. But now, I think with either an event like Nonsense PowerPoint, or at least some other chances of just speaking publicly, deliver your message, making eye contact, making a few jokes harmless, is something that is very, very useful, not only in daily life, in workplace.
1: Yeah.
3: In a lot of different scenarios.
1: Yeah, I wholeheartedly support this 1,000%.

0: That actually takes, I mean, that takes a lot of skill to know those. You got to know the vocabulary first place, right? Yeah, I don't know. You know, I'm so comfortable sitting here and looking at a camera and talking to an audience that's on the other side of the camera. But I'll admit, you know, for many years, standing on a stage in front of, you know, hundreds of people or thousands of people was absolutely terrifying to me. I used to shake. Yeah. And it always stayed with me. You know, for the first 5 minutes of any time I had to do that, I was just terrified. Mm. And then finally, I just said, yeah, whatever. And that came from just confidence. Mm. So with this type of thing, the more you do it, if you go a couple of times, 3, 4, 5 times, then you're just going to realize, like, it's not that big a deal and it's not that serious. But I will say this. I've been on a stage in front of about 5,000 people.
1: Whoa.
0: And I've been on a stage in front of about 25 people. It is a lot more terrifying to stand in front of 25 people than it is 5,000 people.
1: Oh.
0: Because when it's 5,000 people, you don't see any individuals.
1: No.
0: You see a wave of people. When it's 25, you can see people looking at you like,
1: oh, you have more close.
0: Like, oh my gosh, they don't like me. Why don't they like me?
1: So that's why I think a lot of actors actually said performing in a smaller theater is more intimidating and difficult than performing in a larger theater.
0: Because you can hear individual people responding.
1: And somebody will boo you.
0: Oh, yeah, yeah. Inevitably, you'll hear someone like, I'm like, oh dear. Anyway, all right. Well, there you have it. Maybe it's for you. Or, like I said, if you're that type of person who feels a little nervous about standing up in front of your coworkers and or your bosses and or your clients and delivering a presentation, this could be the perfect idea to kind of get you out of your shell. If you do it, get in touch with us and let us know how it goes. Roundtablepodcast@qq.com. All right, that'll do it for today's edition of Roundtable. Thank you for listening. I'm Steve Hatherley for Feifei and Yushan. We ask you to come back again next time.
2: Bye-bye. 这里是中央广播电视总台南海之声
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2: 让不同的人听见彼此。
4: Now the news， I'm Wong Zhang。China has observed a solemn ceremony to commemorate the 95th anniversary of the September 18th incident. The incident marked the start of the Chinese People's War of Resistance against Japanese aggression. A bell-ringing ceremony was held in the northeastern city of Shenyang in Liaoning Province. A bell was struck 14 times, symbolizing 14 years of bitter struggle against Japanese invaders. 3-minute air raid sirens were sounded throughout Shenyang and other cities across Liaoning.On September the 18th, 1931, Japanese troops blew up a section of railway under their control near Shenyang. They accused Chinese troops of sabotage as a pretext for their attack later that night against barracks near Shenyang, starting the pre-mediated invasion of China. Chinese Foreign Minister Wang Yi has spoken by phone with U.S. Secretary of State Marco Rubio on high-level interactions between the two countries.Wang said China-U.S. relations have generally moved forward along the track of constructive strategic stability charted by the two heads of state, which helps meet the expectations of the international community. He said head of state diplomacy is the anchor of China-U.S. relations, and the two sides should prepare for the next stage of high-level exchanges in a spirit of equality, respect, and mutual benefit.He called on the two countries to strengthen communication, advance cooperation, manage differences, and respect each other's core interests.Wang also exchanged views with Rubio on the Middle East situation and the other issues. The United States has returned 64 cultural relics, artworks, and paleontological fossils to China. The repatriated relics include a bodhisattva statue from the Tianlongshan Grottoes in Shanxi Province that was looted and lost over a century ago. Chinese ambassador to the U.S. Xie Feng and China's consul general in New York Chen Li attended two separate handover ceremonies.Ambassador Xie says the return represents years of close collaboration between Chinese and U.S. heritage authorities.
5: This is another important achievement of the past more than 2 years. Following our embassy's successful receipt of precious cultural relics, such as the Zidan Ku silk manuscript Wu Xinling and Gong Shou Zhan from the Warring States period, and the tiger-shaped plaque of the Warring States period.
4: Officials say China's

0: property market has seen major changes in supply and demand and entered a new phase increasingly centered on existing housing stock. The share of second-hand home transactions in total housing transactions rose from 27% in 2020 to 46% last year and 52% in the first 8 months of this year. A share exceeding 50% marks the property market's transition into the new phase. The UN General Assembly has adopted a resolution allowing Palestinian President Mahmoud Abbas to participate in this year's general debate via video, following the United States' denial of a visa to him. The resolution was adopted with 152 votes in favor, 3 against, and 4 abstentions. It decides that Palestine may submit a pre-recorded statement by Abbas, which will be played in the General Assembly Hall during the general debate at the 81st session. Yemen's government forces and the Houthi group are fighting for control of rugged high ground overlooking the strategic Bab al-Mandab Strait. Military officials from both sides said the heavy clashes have left more than 40 people dead over the past 24 hours. Meantime, a Houthi military official said Saudi warplanes have carried out strikes on Houthi fighters, vehicles and positions while providing air cover for government forces on the ground. The latest fighting follows major Houthi gains along Yemen's southwestern Red Sea coast earlier this month. UN humanitarians say hostilities spreading across Yemen are taking a devastating toll on struggling families, and relief agencies are ramping up aid for refugees arriving in Djibouti. The US government has approved the potential sale of 48 F-35 stealth fighter jets and related equipment to Saudi Arabia. The State Department said the estimated total cost is $24.3 billion. Israel is reportedly the only country in the Middle East to currently operate F-35 fighter jets. Brazilian President Luiz Inácio Lula da Silva says he has outright rejected a U.S. proposal seeking priority access to Brazil's critical minerals without waiting for negotiations. In a radio interview, Lula called the Trump administration's terms unacceptable, saying the document went to the dead files. He stressed Brazil's mineral wealth must follow Brazilian rules, favoring domestic processing and value-added exports. And that's the news.
1: A roundup of the main business news from China and elsewhere. This is Global Business.
2: Traditional alliances under strain as U.S. trade tensions with Canada deepen and Europe rethinks where it keeps its gold. I'm Sally Ihan in Washington, D.C. Also coming up on Global Business, President Trump takes aim at the Federal Reserve after its latest interest rate hike. Plus, global trade faces a new squeeze as the Middle East conflict threatens another critical shipping choke point. But first, Canada is looking to deepen its ties with Europe. Prime Minister Mark Carney told the European Parliament the two sides are stronger together, welcoming Canada's potential role as the EU's first associate member, but stressing Canadian lawmakers will have the final say. Nina Devries reports.
3: Matters is the substance.
4: Canadian Prime Minister Mark Carney is in Europe this week looking to diversify partnerships. That includes what he has called a unique alliance with the EU. The EU is Canada's second largest global trading partner for goods and services. Latest figures from 2025 show it has a total value of about $178 billion. And while it's still very early days on what an EU associate membership could mean, it is worth exploring more, say some experts.
5: I think it's a pragmatic move considering where we are at this point. And I think that the same is from European Union. I think that they're simply responding to the external pressures that both have, because we do live in the times where, you know, there is this great weaponization and of interdependence at the global trade level.
4: During the European Commission President's speech Wednesday, she spoke about Canada and the EU's cooperation in several sectors, including critical minerals and artificial intelligence. And although nothing is set in stone yet, it would be important to remain cautious when it comes to things like critical minerals, says Bigovic.
5: That certainly would raise, at least in Canada, some questions about to what extent you would get you know, foreign investors involved in certain critical mineral resourcing.
4: One thing that Prime Minister Mark Carney has made very clear is that Canada would not become an actual member state of the EU, and he would not be compromising Canadian sovereignty. In the meantime, how are Canadians feeling about all this? Well, a recent survey shows that 81% of Canadians support closer integration with the EU, and that 61% believe a closer Canada-EU relationship would increase Canada's economic independence. Canadians we spoke to also welcome the idea of closer ties with Europe.
3: I welcome it. I think it's something that is required at this time, this moment in time, when the U.S., our longest allied partner, is turning their back on us.
6: And I think any opportunity to diversify our trade relationships, our cultural relationships, Europe's a wonderful part of the world. I think it's only positive for Canada.
7: I think it will be a good idea, and it's good to try it since we have such a bad relationship with US.
4: The possibility of visa-free travel for work and study is something that some Europeans visiting here are hoping may be up for further discussion too.
8: I would hope it would kind of be something that would be looked more in depth into. I know it's very much up in the air at the moment and there's only certain talks about it. But I would really hope they take it into consideration and be something that would, down the lines, be possibility, because it would benefit both Canadian citizens and European citizens, and me as an Irish person, I would love to stay here.
4: For now, what this unique alliance could mean isn't exactly clear, but what is clear is that many people from both sides of the pond seem very open to it, and it could very likely be further discussed at the Canada-EU summit at the end of October in Montreal. Nina DeVries, CGTN, Toronto.
2: Meanwhile, European central banks are rethinking where they keep billions of dollars in gold. The Netherlands has shifted about 86 tons of gold from New York and Ottawa to London, citing geopolitical unrest and the need to be better prepared for a crisis. France has also cleared its remaining gold from holdings from New York, completing the move earlier this year. Its central bank says the decision was not politically motivated, and now some politicians in Germany and Italy are calling for their countries to bring more gold home as debate grows over keeping strategic reserves in the United States. Now, all this is pointing to significant shifts in the relationships between the United States and its allies, as well as its competitors. For more on that, Jeff Mahon joins us. He's the former Deputy Director of Global Affairs Canada's China Division and the Director of Geopolitical and International Business Advisory at consulting firm Strategy Corp. Welcome to the show, Jeff. Thank you for joining us. So we have European nations rethinking where they want to keep their gold and moving away from the US dollar. On top of that, inviting Canada to deepen ties. Are these issues separate or pointing to a common concern?
9: Oh, they're definitely not separate. Canada and the European Union already have a comprehensive economic trade agreement that was negotiated about a decade ago. And so this further push to deepen integration has certainly seen its catalyst being the rupture that Prime Minister Carney identified back in January of this year at his now famous Davos speech. That is certainly one of the key driving forces behind bringing Canada and the European Union into much closer relationship.
2: Mm. So what does this tell us, do you think, about how countries are thinking in terms of financial security with the dollar and also the geopolitical risk with the United States? Is the goal to become less reliant on the US?
9: Well, here's the one reality is we're always going to have a certain level of dependency with a number of different countries. I think the key characteristic of the global economy is interdependency. But the question is, how much dependency are you going to have on that sliding scale? So I think Canada, when we are right next door, share one of the world's largest land borders with the United States, that makes us increasingly reliant compared to most other countries in the world. And with the U.S. behavior over the last 18 months or so, that has certainly been driving a rethink in Canada, in Europe, and other countries as well. So we are seeing a big change, and that is them going to come down. While geopolitics is driving it, it's going to affect economics, finance, and I would say other aspects such as people-to-people exchanges as well.
2: And there is, of course, the, you know, French-Canadian tie, Carney delivering an impressive speech in both English and French at the European Parliament, laying out visions, including sort of securing minerals and visa-free work opportunities for citizens. But he stopped short of fully endorsing the idea. Why is that?
9: If you mean endorsing the idea of Canada's membership in the European Union,
2: saying that it will happen. He wanted to leave it to lawmakers in Ottawa.
9: That's right. Well, first of all, we got to remember

0: Canada is on the North American continent. We're not on the European continent. So it would be a little bit strange for Canada to become a member or an associate member of the European Union. I think there's a broad swath of Canadians that would like to see deeper integration. But the Prime Minister Carney, while he did run on an agenda of deepening or diversifying our relationships with the rest of the world, that didn't include formal political membership pacts and, you know, in supranational government systems. So this is definitely not something he's going to be able to make any kind of decision all on his own. The level and extent of our relationship with the European Union, and if that does mean something like associate membership, that is going to have to be subjected to Canadian political debate.
1: And what would this do in terms of setting a precedent, especially when it comes to other US allies? Do you think we'll start to see countries in other parts of the world try and diversify their relationships?
0: Well, I think countries have been working really hard to diversify relationships over the past year and a half. The one challenge, though, is the US does remain the world's largest consumer market. So there is a strong economic gravitational pull that drives countries and their businesses to want to do business with the United States. The U.S. is also the world's reserve currency. So there's a number of different aspects that make the U.S. have a central role in the global economy. But we are definitely seeing other countries looking at doing more with others. I would say when we think about Canada's approach, the lesson won't be about an associate membership with the European Union, but rather what the Prime Minister has called variable geometry. It's looking at different countries. Where do they map up with the interests that align with our own? And how can we find ways to deepen those particular aspects? So Canada's looking at a certain set of a new type of relationship with the European Union. It's also aggressively moving in some other areas with India. China is also one of the key countries that Canada has made for a part of its diversification agenda. And indeed, earlier this week, when Canada hosted the investment summit, there was also sovereign wealth funds from Gulf states that had attended. So I think the Prime Minister is looking at a variety of different countries and trying to figure out where do our interests align and how can we deepen to bring tangible benefits to both countries or all those different partners.
1: And just finally, you know, we know that the US has enormous financial power because of the dollar, and despite all this talk of de-dollarization, you know, it still does dominate global finance. What would it actually take to seriously challenge that position, do you think?
0: Well, I think one of the things we are seeing is we're seeing an acceleration of efforts to try to move away from that. But I think there would also need to be serious economic reforms in another set of countries that would like to see their share of reserve currencies go up. Because the one thing with the United States is they do have such deep, liquid, open markets when it comes to the financial sector, and that really gives them a competitive advantage in the reserve currency world. However, of course, one of the aspects they've got is the trust and confidence that the U.S. is a safe place to put their money. And I think it's safe to say that that trust and confidence is certainly on a downward trend right now.
1: All right, we'll have to leave it there. Jeff Mahon, thank you so much for your time.
0: Thanks for having me.
1: It's not just America's allies reassessing their relationship with Washington. Its adversaries are facing new pressures too. U.S. lawmakers have approved sweeping new sanctions targeting Russia and its energy trade. The bill aims to squeeze Moscow's war revenues and gives Putin, President Trump, the power to impose tariffs of up to 100% on major buyers of Russian energy. CGTN's Walter Morris reports.
2: The motion is adopted.
3: And with that vote, U.S. lawmakers on Capitol Hill took an important final step to impose major sanctions on Russia. On Wednesday, the U.S. House of Representatives passed the Lindsey Graham Sanctioning Russia and Iran Act of 2026. The bill extends sanctions against Tehran and increases economic pressure on Moscow.
4: A critical piece of legislation that will assist President Trump in his noble efforts to bring the Russia-Ukraine war to a close and allows President Trump to continue to apply economic pressure to the Iranian regime.
3: The bill is named after Lindsey Graham, the late U.S. senator from the state of South Carolina, who died in July. The measure targets Russian energy and defense industries and increases penalties on top government officials like Russian President Vladimir Putin. It also gives U.S. President Donald Trump broad authority to implement steep tariffs.
5: Appeasement is not a strategy, and this bill is about imposing costs and making sure that America's strategic interests are protected.
6: We have repeatedly opposed giving President Trump unchecked tariff authority. Congress should not respond now by handing

0: this president even broader tariff power with too few guardrails.
1: Before the vote, opponents argued the legislation gives Trump too much power. Once he signs it, Trump will be able to impose 100% tariffs on countries that continue to buy oil from Russia, like China and India. Following the vote, New Delhi issued a warning to Washington, saying new tariffs could impact bilateral relations between the two nations. Russia provided over 30% of India's crude imports in the latest fiscal year, and Russian oil accounted for more than half of India's crude imports in July. In a statement, India's Ministry of External Affairs said India remains firmly committed to ensuring energy security for its 1.4 billion people. It will continue to do so through diversified sourcing. On Thursday, a spokesperson for China's Ministry of Foreign Affairs provided this comment.
2: China has always conducted normal economic and trade cooperation with countries around the world based on equality and mutual benefit. Such cooperation is neither directed against any third party nor subject to interference or coercion by any third party. We always oppose the long-arm jurisdiction that lacks a basis in international law and without authorization by the UN Security Council.
1: The bill is now headed to the White House for Trump's signature. Walter Moore, CGTN Washington.
3: Still ahead on global business, the Bank of England holds rates steady a day after the Federal Reserve hiked for the first time in 3 years. And President Trump is making clear what he thinks about the Fed's decision. Welcome back, everyone. Inflation across Europe jumped in August. Eurostat says Eurozone inflation rose to 3.2% year on year, up from 2.9% in July. Inflation across the wider EU also hit 3.2%, with Romania, Lithuania and Cyprus recording the highest rates. Energy prices were the standouts, surging more than 14% across the Eurozone, while services remained another major contributor to inflation. Meanwhile, the Bank of England held interest rates steady on Thursday at 3.75%. Policymakers voted 6-3 to hold, with three pushing for a quarter point hike as inflation continues to rise. The decision leaves Britain on hold as other major central banks tighten. The ECB raised rates last week, and on Wednesday, the US Federal Reserve hiked for the first time in more than 3 years. President Trump criticized the Fed shortly after its interest rate hike on Wednesday, not taking aim at Fed Chair Kevin Warsh, but the whole of the central bank.
4: Interest rates are too high. They're not appropriate. And I talked to Kevin and I said, you might as well vote with the board because it's not going to matter. The board is very hostile. They're very political. They're doing the wrong thing. They're raising the rates to make Trump do as bad as they can possibly do. The problem they have is that we have the greatest economy in history.
3: The president also stated the Fed should slash interest rates from their current 3.75% to 1% or less. Now, for more insight into the Fed's decision and the state of the US economy, my colleague Sean Caleb spoke to William Lee, chief economist and managing director at Global Economic Advisors.
5: You have to remember that even though Kevin Warsh came in with the advertisements saying that perhaps that he'd be easier on rates, he himself has professionally been a hawk. He hates inflation. He was that way when he was on the Board of Governors years ago. And he assured President Trump that he would not be associating raising rates with a strong economy. That's the key. Just because GDP is strong, that's no reason to kill growth. And that's what made President Trump very reassured that he's not going to kill the recovery that we're in. But what he didn't say was, I'm going to let inflation go. In fact, the last several speeches he made was say, I cannot tolerate high persistent inflation and we're going to do something about it. And people kept saying, we don't believe you. We don't believe you because you're Trump's guy. Well, this time, what's surprising about today is that the decision was 12-0. Exactly. Everybody agreed we're going to have to raise rates. And that, I think, is the message to the markets to say the Fed is serious. We're not going to get trapped by the way the Fed got trapped in the 70s by saying, oh, it's a transitory supply side shock. We're going to ignore it. It's persistent long enough. and enough is enough.
6: Yeah, without acting, I think the general feeling is you run the risk of an affordability crisis. And as you heard Kevin Warsh talk about in his speech, said inflation has just been too high for too long. And the Fed described the economic growth and consumer spending as resilient. So I'm curious what you think really tipped everybody's hand moving forward. And secondly, you know that Trump is going to lash out.
5: He says, you know, the Fed just doesn't understand that we need lower interest rates. But more importantly, he's blaming the markets, the bond market vigilantes, the people who are bidding up the long end of the yield curve and saying U.S. deserves low rates because we are a great credit rating relative to all the other countries that are borrowing. But I think the thing that you have to remember is also that as much as people are suffering from the high cost of living, the solution to high costs is not high rates, it's higher wages. Mm-hmm. And in order to get higher wages, we need better producing jobs, more productive jobs. And that's what all this investment is doing. The AI and technology investments we're doing is increasing productivity so that people's wages are higher and they can afford to pay the higher prices.
6: Yeah, one thing we've heard the past couple of years is wages simply aren't keeping up with inflation. Yeah. And I want to go back to what you talked about a minute ago, the fact that the vote was unanimous. Warsh, of course, is the Fed chair, but he's one person. How significant is it? Let's talk more about this, that the vote was 12-0.
5: Yeah, I'm glad you brought that up because this is the reason why I said this is such a crucial vote is that it demonstrated that Warsh himself, when he came in, didn't have the kind of credibility that, say, Paul Volcker did. When the minute he walked in, he commanded the FOMC. Essentially, the FOMC did whatever Volcker wanted. Warsh didn't have that kind of gravitas or credibility, and so he had to build it. And he had to build a consensus. And when he saw that more and more members of the FOMC were trying to establish the credentials as inflation hawks, I think in order to get the consensus he needed and to show that he commanded the Fed, he had to essentially let the hawks have their way. And that's why this vote was so important. It shows that Warsh actually is in control, but it's a consensus control, not a rule by one person kind of control.
3: A big thank you to William Lee there. Still ahead on Global Business, trade routes in turmoil as the Middle East conflict threatens another key shipping choke point. Details after a quick break. Well, the Middle East conflict has put two of the world's most critical shipping choke points under pressure. The Strait of Hormuz is already severely disrupted by the US-Iran war. Now, Iran-backed Houthis have seized Yemen's strategic port of Mocha and Perim Island, which sits inside the Bab al-Mandeb Strait. The waterway is the gateway to the Red Sea and Suez Canal, a vital trade route linking Asia and Europe. That raises the threat of disruption at a second major choke point for global trade and energy supplies. So what does this all mean for global shipping and trade? For insight, let's go now to Eugene Goles, Associate Professor of Political Science at the University of Notre Dame. Welcome to the show, Eugene. Thank you for joining us. Oil and gas are still the lifeblood of economic activity around the world, and there's nowhere else in the world that has so much of it than the Gulf. So with these two critical shipping choke points now disrupted, how much pressure is global trade under?
7: Two choke points you mentioned are very important for oil. I mean, really, the Strait of Hormuz is very important for oil and gas. The Bab al-Mandeb is not so important for oil and gas until the Strait of Hormuz is disrupted and the West Coast ports of Saudi Arabia became a substitute export location. So that's why the Bab al-Mandeb matters for oil. Typically, not very much oil or much less oil passes through the Red Sea. The Red Sea is more important for container shipping, which the Strait of Hormuz is not important for. There's not very much container shipping coming out of the Persian Gulf, only going in to serve Persian Gulf markets. And the truth is, container shipping can circumvent Africa without adding a huge amount of cost or time to the shipments. So the Bab al-Mandeb its importance is that it's important because it's a substitute for the Strait of Hormuz for oil.
3: Right. In terms of the Strait of Hormuz, traffic through that strait has been the main point of contention, as it was from the beginning of the conflict. There was expectations of doom by experts globally when it was first closed, but the sky didn't really fall in. I mean, oil prices rose, but not as high as was initially thought. Why is that?
7: Well, I think it turns out we're in a sort of a status quo now where Iran can't close the strait and the United States can't open the strait. It's been partially open for a long time. And periodically, one side or the other gets frustrated with that situation and temporarily escalates. But the escalations are ineffective. And so it goes back to the normal, where much less oil and gas is getting out through the Strait of Hormuz than prior to February 28th, prior to the US and Israeli attack. But it's not zero. Mm. And so that means that global oil markets have been surviving on inventories, both public and private inventories, the Strategic Petroleum Reserve. And they've been able to adapt such that prices have gone up, but they're not going up astronomically. Eventually, the inventories will run low. But if the inventories are going down at a historically very, very rapid pace, but the inventories constitute billions of barrels of oil, so it will take a while before they truly get low. And so we'll stay in kind of the oil price range that we're in now. And either the conflict will stop and the price will go down, or if the conflict continues, then the price will go up.
3: Right. And from what I understand, a lot of that oil has been rerouted through Saudi Arabia to the Red Sea, but some of those oil sites have been attacked by Iranian drones. And of course, now we have the Houthis taking control of Bab el-Mandeb. What have these different various elements meant for the oil supply that has been rerouted from the Strait of Hormuz to come down from the Red Sea?
7: Well, I mean, I think temporarily people are nervous now about the ability to bring oil out from the west coast of Saudi Arabia through the Bab el-Mandeb to markets in predominantly in Asia. And so there's concern. Of course, the Houthis have not actually demonstrated the capability of stopping shipping in the Bab el-Mandeb. They just have moved closer and people worry. But the Houthis' weapons suite is still limited. So they are more of a harassment threat than a completely closing the strait threat. On the other hand, they have temporarily, through attacks on land, led to the closure of the east-west pipeline, of the pipeline that brings the oil from its usual east coast ports in Saudi Arabia to the port of Yanbu on the west coast on the Red Sea. If that pipeline, if the Houthis can maintain pressure on that pipeline, that is a more effective way to choke off the compensating oil exports than what the Houthis' real capability likely is in the Bab el-Mandeb. But it's possible that the Houthis will demonstrate more capability this time than they did the last time they harassed shipping in the Red Sea, when they were really not able to stop ships very much. They were harassing. Mm. So I expect the Bab el-Mandeb to be much like the Strait of Hormuz, neither perfectly open nor perfectly closed, such that prices will go up some, but not astronomically.
3: Okay. All right. We'll have to leave it there. Really appreciate your time. Eugene Goles, thank you. And that's it for this edition of Global Business. But check out other editions out of Beijing, Washington, Nairobi, and London at these times shown in GMT. I'm Sally Ihan. Thanks so much.

0: 家非常适宜乘船旅行。海口的海岸浪高 1.5 米，阴有小雨，二级海面状况优良，适宜乘船旅行。三亚的西沙北郊浪高 1.8 米，阴有小雨，二级海面状况优良，适宜乘船旅行。好，以上就是这一时段南海海洋预报的全部内容，我是张哲炯，感谢您的收听，我们下一时段再会。
1: Get a balanced analysis on both domestic and international topics within the framework of cross-cultural comparisons. This is Dialogue.
2: The Hong Kong Special Administrative Region has unveiled its first ever five-year plan for economic and social development, setting out the city's priorities for 2026 to 2030. What does the plan tell us about Hong Kong's next stage of development?How will the Northern Metropolis, a core project enabling Hong Kong's participation in the Greater Bay Area, drive the city's economic growth? And most importantly, what will the plan mean for the everyday lives of Hong Kong residents? Join today's dialogue with Wang Xinsong, Associate Professor at Beijing Normal University, Professor Whitman Hung, Director of the Greater Bay Area Research Center of the China Silk Road Eye Valley Research Institute.And Lawrence Ma, member of the Election Committee of the Hong Kong SAR and Executive Council Chairman of the Hong Kong Legal Exchange Foundation.
3: Well, welcome to the discussion. Lawrence, I will start with you. We know that Hong Kong has a long tradition of a free market and, you know, hands-off government, market-driven economy. Why now we are having the first five-year plan? Tell us more about that. What's behind the consideration?
4: Well, the consideration is for a previous government, we do have policy address every year. But the policy address only focuses on what happened in the past. There's been plans, but the plans are not as concrete and as detailed as the current five-year plan. So in the policy address in the past governments, they do not have layout like a concrete structure of plans. Now these days, we have a precise pedantic five-year plan. So it lays out a roadmap of what the government has to do even after Mr. Lee's term. So it is a very detailed development plan of Hong Kong's socio-economic policy, which is a very important initiative for Hong Kong because Hong Kong really needs a strong propeller for economic growth because Hong Kong is laying under very slow development, laying under a financial dilemma at the moment.So it is a very good initiative from the current government to devise such a five-year plan.
3: Wait, ma'am, you know, as I said, this is something new. What does this plan tell, you know, where Hong Kong is in its economic and social development, and you know, why the government decided it is necessary to have a long-term strategic blueprint for the city's long-term development here?
5: Well, just like Lawrence said, I mean, we need something. The city is going through a transformation right now. You know, we went from the traditional, of course, the four pillars, the finance center, but we're all looking for a new growth engine, and this is not obviously in the INT area. But what in the past is that we have, you know, annual policy address, which, yes, reflect the past, but also plan for the next year, but there's no longer term planned. In fact, I was...proposing Hong Kong should have its own 5-year plan 10 years ago during the 13th 5-year plan period.
3: It's like you are happy with the new development, right?
5: Of course. You know, I published an article on newspaper then because Macau has its own first 5-year plan together with the 12th 5-year plan of the nation. So they began a long time ago. I think what is also important is that this time we have, you know, we just like what John Lee said, we need to set strategic direction, identify priorities, but also we need to set up measurable objectives so that we can achieve it. So there's a saying, what gets measured gets done. And I think in this 5-year plan, you can see there are actually measurable objectives. So we know exactly where we are heading to. And that is very important.
3: Xinsong, of course, we know Hong Kong, it has its strengths very clear, the financial services, the service economy as a hub internationally, as a gateway for the Chinese economy, a critically important role. At the same time, we are seeing the government is trying to expand its role, for example, into the area of innovation, technology, AI, education, you know, or integration with the Greater Bay Area. Are we seeing the city somehow redefining its economic identity?
6: Well, absolutely. I think, like the other two guests were mentioning, Hong Kong is experiencing a structural change. And traditionally, like you said, it relied very heavily on the four major pillars, including trade, maritime logistics, and so forth.

0: It also served very helpfully as a gateway linking mainland China and the world. However, this gateway is changing by nature because the world, entire world is changing and mainland Chinese economy has changed dramatically. So what that means is that in terms of trade, and you have some trading centers in China, in mainland China, right? In terms of finance, financial centers in Shanghai. And, you know, in terms of technology, you have Shenzhen at the neighborhood. So what that means is that Hong Kong really needs to search for new growth engines. And this is why I think the five-year plan is extremely useful, because we're talking about long-term projects like, you know, for the integration in terms of innovation and technology with the Greater Bay Area. And these are 20 years of projects being constructed. So if we only rely on a yearly basis, policy address, is not going to lead Hong Kong very far. So you need longer term plan, but more importantly, you need longer term thinking. That's why the five-year plans have been going on in mainland China and have been very useful, and it has been proved that in Macau, the first five-year plan went really well, and the second five-year just started. So that's why I think with this five-year plan, Hong Kong is on the right track in, you know, targeting at the new growth engines, which will, for the long term, benefit the Hong Kong economy and society.
1: Well, in any sense, I mean, long-term view does not hurt. It helps, right? Well, Lawrence, you know, if you look at the plan, which sets out the 22 major indicators, but only five are binding targets, meaning the government will be held accountable to meet those. I mean, four of those five targets focus on environment protection or climate change, you know, carbon density, zero carbon energy, you know, air quality, water quality. Why environmental protection is being given such a high priority here?
2: Well, you have to understand that excessive carbon emission will trigger a climate change. And climate change would induce natural disaster. For example, we will have drought, we have flood, we have extreme climate. We've seen that in recent years. The People's Republic of China is a signatory to the Paris Agreement, which nations come together and set targets on the maximum carbon emission rate for each nation. Hong Kong, being part of China, has to participate in the international community and to contribute itself. Although Hong Kong is a small place, we don't have much carbon emissions, but we do show our being a good international citizen. We participate in international affairs. We share China's target to reduce carbon emission, which shows that we are committed. Hong Kong is committed to world's environmental protection. That is Hong Kong being a player in a role of willing participant of international affairs.
1: Well, Lawrence, you know, stick to this content of the five-year plan. One major centerpiece of the document is, you know, the Northern Metropolis. Here, you know, there's a lot of emphasis on its development. Tell us more about that for those who are not familiar with this Northern Metropolis. You know, where is it? Why is it important?
2: Yes.
1: You know, are we going to see this place becoming a game changer in terms of Hong Kong's development here?
2: You've got to understand that Hong Kong is formed or comprised of three major parcels: the Hong Kong Island itself, the Kowloon Peninsula, and the New Territories. Developments in the Hong Kong Island as well as in the Kowloon Peninsula are pretty saturated. The room for development is small. Whereas in the New Territories, the New Territories mainly contains rural lands, and rural lands are underdeveloped. Farmlands, for example. So it's a gigantic mega construction project for Hong Kong for 5 years to come. And this mega gigantic construction project situated in the middle of our New Territories. And for that, these areas would then be built. And it is important. Why is it important? Because at the end of this 5 year, it will have a housing estate about 2.5 million people can live in. To build this gigantic construction project, it would give Hong Kong about 650,000 jobs or employment. And it will comprise about 13% of Hong Kong's GDP. So you will understand the magnitude of this development has a significant impact on Hong Kong's development, on Hong Kong's social life, and on everybody lives in Hong Kong.
1: Wheaton, as Lawrence said, this is indeed, I mean, this is about like urban development on one side. It is also about the, you know, of course, you know, new growth of new growth engine for innovation, education and industry. In addition to, of course, job creation, housing unit, it's also about the future. It's about being innovative. It's about high end, you know, industries, you know, education there. So, I mean, I would say the plan is beyond a property development, obviously. It's much more than that. Is that right?
3: You know, the Northern Metropolis development first, you know, got announced in the end of 2021. Okay, so now is actually when the detailed plans are coming out. Buildings are being built. There are a handful of large technology companies are now coming into this place, trying to build their own plant. I'm actually quite involved with this. You know, the thing is, first of all, just like Lawrence said, this is a very mega project. It actually goes beyond the 5 years. It will be the next 20 or 25 years. Okay. While the original plan said the whole area is 30,000 hectares, but the actual development area, I would think, would be a few thousand hectares, because that the 30,000 also include those areas that has already been developed. What is more important, besides, first of all, it provides a large piece of land, which is you cannot find elsewhere in Hong Kong. So this is very important. This is like in the virgin land that you can build. Okay, and also connectivity. They plan of railway systems and highways that can connect it to the other parts of Hong Kong. And another very important part is the proximity to Shenzhen. Okay, it's very close to Shenzhen. So the Northern Metropolis, when you're being developed, especially in the INT area, it will work very closely with the counterparts in Shenzhen. For example, the Hetao area and the Shenzhen Technopole, they are within like 10 minutes traveling distance from the border. So they can actually work hand in hand, in closer collaboration. They're already talking about, in fact, the Hong Kong government is now passing a legislation, you know, a specific legislation for the Northern Metropolis called the Northern Metropolis Development Ordinance. And then there will be some subsequent subsidiary legislation that will allow, faster development. They will remove some of the barriers. But in fact, what I've been proposing that we should even do more than that. We should allow people from Shenzhen to cross the boundary and work in the North Metropolis. Lauren just said they will provide 600,000 more employment opportunities. And I was told that three quarters of that will be in the technology area. We do not have that many technology talents in Hong Kong, okay? And then we just cannot train them up in a short period of time. So really what we should do is attract talents from across the boundary, from Shenzhen and from other parts of Chinese mainland. They can stay in Shenzhen but work in the Northern Metropolis and help work for the companies there. I mean, a lot of these companies, one of the reasons in the past when people were afraid of whether to invest in INT in Hong Kong is the lack of talent. Okay, we have improved by attracting this talent scheme. We have improved by having better universities and training, but that is still not enough. So if we can allow people from Shenzhen to actually work in the Northern Metropolis, they've been already talking about they can probably work in the Hetao area and maybe the Shenzhen Technopole. But my proposal is that they should be able to work in the whole North Metropolis. That will really provide Hong Kong with a large pool of talent. And also, there's a supply chain issue. When we do technology development, we need a good supply chain. Hong Kong itself does not have the supply chain. But if you move to the GBA areas, you know, Shenzhen, Dongguan, Guangzhou, and Huizhou, there's plenty of the supply chain that can help really Hong Kong to really build its INT competence and become a leading one in the world.
1: Well, Xin Song, I think that's well said. You know, you have, you know, development program that will create a lot of housing units and also creates a lot of jobs. Secondly, it's targeting innovation, technology, like the supply chain, as Whitman said. It's also about, this cross border rail link with Shenzhen, for example, that we are going to see, I imagine, closer integration with the Greater Bay Area. Hong Kong will be part of this Greater Bay Area that will be boost to Hong Kong's development. So in a sense, this Northern Metropolis is probably reshaping this economic geography of Hong Kong for the years to come.
0: Yeah, absolutely. I think the rail links and the infrastructure links are extremely important, because if we talk about, you know, any sort of exchange and integration between the two sides in terms of, you know, innovation and technology companies or people moving across the border to work or to live, you know, rail links or highway links are extremely important, you know.

0: and boosting the efficiency. But overall, I think the Northern Metropolis is a very great design in terms of, you know, both boosting new growth engine for Hong Kong as well as giving a new growth engine to the city of Shenzhen. And for a long time, we've been thinking that Shenzhen has a lot to offer. Like Whitman just said, you know, it has a very strong startup and technology ecosystem backed by a supply chain in Dongguan, Huizhou and the entire Greater Bay Area. But what Hong Kong can really add is that, first of all, Hong Kong has some of the top universities in the world, and five of the Hong Kong universities made it to the top 100 according to the 2026 ranking. But if you look at the R&D by Hong Kong government for years, it's been around 1.3, 1.5. And last year, mainland China economy, if you look at the statistics, R&D accounts for 2.8%, which is at the OECD level, which means there is a huge room for Hong Kong government to further improve its R&D. That's one thing. Another thing is that you have a very, you know, advanced research and development capacity. The next question is how to commercialize it, how to make it work, right? Say if you're a startup and you're a young entrepreneur from Hong Kong, you have a great idea and you can take advantage of the traditional pillar industry, which is finance, to raise money, and then you can bring this idea to a factory in Hong Kong to prototype it or to manufacture it, and then you turn this R&D and idea into a financed product which can go both into the mainland market or to the global market. So integrating the two sides really creates benefits, not just for Hong Kong, but also for Shenzhen. And speaking of universities, the other guest was talking about, you know, Hong Kong doesn't have enough talents, which is right. And I think we should definitely make it much easier for talents from mainland China to work in Hong Kong. At the same time, if you look at Shenzhen, actually, ironically, it doesn't have top universities for long-term reason, which is that it is a new city. So you've already seen the CUHK setting up a campus in Hong Kong and HKUST setting up a campus in Guangzhou. But nonetheless, I think Shenzhen can benefit a lot from more R&D resources and intelligence and, research capacity from the Hong Kong universities.
1: William, of course, we're talking about close integration with the Great Bay Area of Hong Kong. At the same time, of course, Hong Kong, I mean, one keyword being emphasized for several times in the document is Hong Kong being a super connector, right? Connecting the Chinese mainland with the international community, with the international economy. Tell us more on that. You know, so despite this, of course, on one side, closer, further integration, at the same time, Hong Kong's, you know, unique role as a super connector remains, I mean, stronger probably as time goes on.
2: Yes, in fact, I'm glad that the chief executive now used the word super value adder more on top of the super connector. So yeah, we're not only doing connecting, but we'll be value adding.
1: Value adding.
2: And that is very important because, again, I published an article some years ago about this. They say we cannot just connect, we should add value. And really, this is what we're doing. You know, our finance industry, which is very strong. If you look at, even my traditional industry, which is INT, you know, my background, we need finance, okay? We need venture funds, we need private equity, we need IPOs, right? We need finance support for all the science and technology development, because science and technology development is always very risky. So you need the finance support. And this one, from Hong Kong, we have of course, Shanghai is a financial center as well, but Hong Kong, we have an international financial center. So fundings from Europe, from Middle East, from other places, they can come to Hong Kong and participate and invest in the projects, the startups in Shenzhen, you know, the supply chain in GBA. All these can go through Hong Kong and then connect with the finance world, you know, with the finance world of the world. Another area is Hong Kong as a independent body to have participate in many different international organizations. Okay, and that is important. The five-year plan also mentioned that we should work more to participate and work in this kind of international organization and help to promote Chinese standards. Because nowadays, you know, standards is very important, and because Hong Kong has a seat in some of these organizations, we can help to promote and translate the Chinese standard into a more understandable way by the international community. Another also very important part is the Hong Kong common law system. Just like President Xi Jinping mentioned the last time when he was in Hong Kong, this is a very fundamental, important part of Hong Kong. It's a common law system. Mm-hmm. Okay, it will help Hong Kong to become a dispute resolution center for Asia Pacific region. And as you know, whether you're in trade, whether you're in technology, whether you're in finance, dispute resolution is always very important. And Hong Kong is well known for its legal system, for rule of law, and also the abundance of legal talents like Lawrence, people who can help to resolve this dispute. Mm-hmm. And I think as China is growing more and more global and our role in the world is more and more important, we need a place in China, which is Hong Kong, that help to resolve this kind of, disputes.
1: Yes, indeed. I mean, Hong Kong is expected to play an increasingly important role in multiple areas. But also, briefly, we know that in Hong Kong, there's a long-term challenge, that is public housing. Mm-hmm. So the plan also mentioned that as an important part. We think we need to cover that. And the government plans around 196,000 public housing units over the next 5 years. We're pursuing probably a more structured, a housing ladder. Will this be enough? Will most apply solve this problem of housing facing Hong Kong?
2: Yes, I mean, and in fact, the government have been working very hard on this already. In the past few years, the housing supply has gone up, public housing supply, and I think it's helping. We're shortening the waiting time for public housing. And what the plan also, the five-year plan mentioned that not only would they try to solve the number of units, they're also going to build bigger units. Okay, so people have a better living standards. Mm-hmm. In fact, if you look at the Northern Metropolis, there's abundant land there to actually build. And also with the new kind of approval procedures and if the new legislation, it can shorten the time that these houses are being built. And I think that will help really. And also, I think they are doing one of these area in the is also the legislation on removing some of these bad housing habits, this kind of sublease units in these old buildings. And what they're saying is this is not tolerable, and they're going to remove that through legislation so that people can then enjoy a better living environment.
1: Yeah, the quality of living, that's an important part of people's daily living standard. Shifting to another sort of different issue here, Lawrence, 5-year planning has long been a feature of the country's development model, but the chief executive, John Lee, has made it clear that Hong Kong's 5-year plan is not about adopting a planned economy. 5-year plan, but not a planned economy. It says its purpose is to set strategic direction and identify priorities. And how should we understand this new planning approach in Hong Kong's own economic system? And how can the city pursue closer alignment with the national development while preserving its own features of one country, two systems here?
3: Yes, yes. Thank you for the question. One country, two system is a national policy for Hong Kong. It was devised by the central government back in the 90s, and Hong Kong retains a capitalist economy. Now, that is not a slogan, only a slogan. It is actually a law. It is actually written inside, I think, Article 5 of the Basic Law, that Hong Kong does not practice socialist system of government. Now it comes the plan economy or 5-year plan. Are we merging or emerging ourselves into a socialist economy? The answer is certainly no. Because if you read the 5-year plan only binds the government. It does not bind any individual or companies. There are distinguishable features. There are 4 features, if I may say. First, the 5-year plan sets no production target. That means light industries and factories in Hong Kong can produce whatever quantity of goods and products they desire. There is no specific production target set for them, like in a planned economy. That's the first feature. The second feature is the 5-year plan allocates no market shares. In market shares, the result of competition between different companies and different products in a particular industry. And this 5-year plan does not set or require a certain market shares to be given to any particular company in any particular industry. That's the second feature. The third feature is the 5-year plan's fix no prices. It doesn't dictate what price is to be set by any company for its product. If, for example, if you set the price too high for a company, sets its product price too high, people are not going to buy from it. The government is not going to guarantee purchases from that particular

0: Chinese or it fits with that investment's portfolio. As long as it generates a significant growth, then the funds can invest in those industries it sees fit. So the five-year plan does not direct the investment of private capital. So these are all the features of a capitalist economy.
1: Mm-hmm.
0: So if you read the five-year plan clearly, those features and those particular freedoms are preserved. So
1: yes.
0: Definitely Hong Kong still retains a very robust
1: right,
0: capitalist
1: economy. Market-driven economy remains there. Well, many thanks to Whit Man and Lawrence and Xin Song. Thanks for your time and insights.
2: There are more than 1 million marine species known to man. This is a beautiful, dangerous, powerful, and yet fragile world of creatures. But the reality is that there are only 1/10 of the fish in the ocean today, compared to that of the age of discovery. I am Huang Rei, your host on Voice of the South China Sea. No one is an island. Despite the distance between us, we are always connected.
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5: 让不同的人听见彼此。
6: Now the news. I'm Shane Bigham. China's observed a solemn ceremony to commemorate the 95th anniversary of the September 18th incident. It marked the start of the Chinese People's War of Resistance against Japanese aggression. A bell-ringing ceremony was held in Shenyang, Liaoning Province. A bell in the northeastern city tolled 14 times, symbolizing 14 years of bitter struggle against Japanese invaders. Air raid sirens sounded for 3 minutes throughout Shenyang and other cities across Liaoning. On September 18th, 1931, Japanese troops blew up a section of railway under their control near Shenyang. They accused Chinese troops of sabotage as a pretext for their attack later that night against barracks near Shenyang, starting the premeditated invasion of China. Chinese Foreign Minister Wang Yi has spoken over the phone with U.S. Secretary of State Marco Rubio on high-level interactions between the two countries. Wang said China-U.S. relations have generally moved forward along the track of constructive strategic stability charted by the two heads of state, which helps meet the expectations of the international community. He said head of state diplomacy is the anchor of China-U.S. relations, and the two sides should prepare for the next stage of high-level exchanges in a spirit of equality, respect, and mutual benefit. He called on the two countries to strengthen communication, advance cooperation, manage differences, and respect each other's core interests. Wang also exchanged views with Rubio on the Middle East situation and other issues. Officials say China's property market has seen major changes in supply and demand and entered a new phase increasingly centered on existing housing stock. The share of secondhand home transactions rose from 27% in 2020 to 46% last year and 52% in the first 8 months of this year. Canadian Prime Minister Mark Carney has told the European Parliament in France that Canada and the European Union are stronger together. He says Canada welcomes the opportunity to become the EU's first associate member, but insists Canadian lawmakers will have their say before any decisions are made. Carney also says only Canada can decide who it strikes agreements with. Owen Fairclough reports from Strasbourg.
7: Mark Carney is facing urgent questions about how his country could become the first associate member of the European Union. Carney addressed lawmakers a day after European Commission President Ursula von der Leyen reportedly caught both sides off guard with an offer aimed at forging closer ties. But some lawmakers say this offer wasn't von der Leyen's to make, given that all 27 EU member states and Canada must agree first, and there are legal challenges. This closer alliance between Canada and Europe comes in the midst of Ottawa's trade war with the United States, and the US president immediately threatened reprisals against the EU. There's also concern among EU member states about the trade implications. 10 of them haven't ratified a free trade deal with Canada that's existed for nearly a decade, with countries

0: like France, protecting their dairy sectors from imports. But Carney thinks Canada and the EU need each other as the Western order changes dramatically.
1: The Bank of Japan has raised its policy interest rate by a quarter point to 1.25%, the highest level in about 31 years. The hike came as the central bank faced concerns that inflation could exceed expectations. Amid a weaker yen, higher import costs, and surging crude oil prices linked to the Middle East conflict in the Strait of Hormuz. Two of the BOJ's nine policymakers opposed the increase. The higher rates could raise borrowing costs for businesses and households and weigh on economic activity. South Korean President Lee Jae-myung says Seoul will not deploy troops to engage in or intervene in the war in the Strait of Hormuz. Lee says South Korea's position remains unchanged. However, the president said that Seoul will consider measures to protect South Korean commercial vessels, crude oil transport routes, and citizens. Yemeni government forces and the Houthi group are fighting for control of rugged high ground overlooking the strategic Bab al-Mandab Strait. Military officials from both sides said the heavy clashes have left more than 40 people dead over the past 24 hours. Meantime, a Houthi military official said Saudi warplanes have carried out strikes on Houthi fighters, vehicles, and positions while providing air cover for government forces on the ground. The latest fighting follows major Houthi gains along Yemen's Red Sea coast earlier this month. The U.S. government approved the potential sale of 48 F-35 stealth fighter jets and equipment to Saudi Arabia. The State Department said the estimated total cost is $24.3 billion. Israel is reportedly the only country in the Middle East to currently operate F-35 fighter jets. And that's the news. I'm Shane Bigham.
2: From epic tales of mystery and magic, to accounts of battle and empire. From the verses of ancient poets,
3: 关关雎鸠，在河之洲,
2: to the masterpieces of our times. A Light on Literature brings to life China's literary heritage and a look at the world in a new light.
4: Hi, I'm Huang Rui, and on today's A Light on Literature, we continue to present the book The Sound of Salt Forming, Short Stories by the Post-80s Generation in China, published by the Foreign Language Teaching and Research Press in 2016. In today's episode, we will share with you a story titled Fake Fried Omelette. The story was written by Shu Qiao, who was born in 1980 in Shanghai. The graduate of Fudan University has published a number of novels and essays. One of them, Deadly Delicious, has also been adapted as a film. Now please enjoy the story, Thick Fried Omelette.

0: I have a very important meeting at 3 this afternoon. I asked for some time off from the infirmary and returned home especially early. I cleaned the apartment meticulously last night, but still didn't feel like it was quite right. I poured myself a cup of tea and sat down in the armchair in the living room, examining the love seat on the other side where I'd been arranging a few yellow and grey spotted cushions. I felt like it wasn't comfortable this way or that, but when I moved them around again, it didn't look much better. The clock pointed to 2:50 p.m. I hadn't put enough tea leaves in my cup. The flavour was a little bland. There was nothing else to do but wait. I continued staring at the different sized yellow and grey cushions. There were 5 of them, 2 large and 3 small. Khaki and mud-coloured spotted pillows. They were supposedly the new fashionable coloured pairing. So many large and small circles printed into the thick material over and over. It must have been a pop art design. At any rate, 5 pop art throw pillows on a love seat where practically no guest ever sat just seemed a tad too many. The doorbell rang at 2:56. She was certainly a punctual guest. A white-skinned girl stood in the doorway. Have I kept you waiting? I'd say you're right on time. I bent over and handed her a pair of slippers, scanning up from her tennis shoes, from her knees, to her skirt, to the skinny belt clasped around her waist, to her chest, to her face. Then I looked her over again. She had exceptionally beautiful skin. It glowed a little like cream toffee, soft with a sweet milky colour. There was nothing remarkable about her features, though. She was small and dainty and tinged with a touch of sassiness, like all girls that age. She walked in and confidently sat down on the love seat, prepared especially for guests. She smartly crowded the pillows that I had agonized over for so long to one side and proceeded to act like any other visitor, accepting the refreshment I offered her while taking in her surroundings. Guests are all like that. They want to sit down first and adjust to their surroundings a bit. Then they're ready to chit-chat with the host. But it's up to the host to broach the first topic. After a moment of quite cordial silence, I began, "Don't you have classes this afternoon?" "Hmm?" She used her smooth, petite fingers to lift a cup. "You want to know why we're meeting now?" "No, I just noticed you're not wearing your uniform. Your school's uniforms are quite attractive."
1: "Really?"
0: She looked at me a little surprised. She paused for a moment and then said, "The school's already expelled teacher and me." The words flew from her mouth, silvery and crisp, like a small bird call. They reverberated in the living room air. The kettle in the kitchen let out a bam. The switch had flicked back to its original position. The water was done boiling. I got up and went to kitchen to pour myself a cup of tea. Just to stretch my legs. I didn't really know what to say to her. "Really? Already expelled?" I muttered her words over to myself in the armchair. "Yep. So I decided I should come and talk it over with you. But I really have no idea how I can help." You have been listening to Thick Fried Omelette, a short story selected from the book The Sound of Salt Forming, short stories by the post-80s generation in China. Edited by Song Gang and Yang Qingxiang, and published by the Foreign Language Teaching and Research Press. The author of the short story, Shu Qiao, was born in 1980 in Shanghai. She graduated from Fudan University with a master's degree in medical history and a bachelor's degree in intellectual history. She has published the novel A Boat Sailing to Gaoli, collections of essays Human and Food Are Equal, A Cooking Wife's Diary, The Vitality Candy, Eat, Eat to Smile, and the translated work Taking Salmon on a Trip. She co-authored the illustrated book of fiction Fuxing Park, and her short story Deadly Delicious has been adapted as a film. I stared at her face blankly. She returned my look with another expression, one of deep concern, but full of hope. The glance filled me with dread. Before my husband left, whenever he had tried to have a serious talk with me on several occasions, he always wore that exact same expression. I truly have no idea what to do, I stammered. After all, he left me 4 months ago. I was absolutely of no use to him, so he left me. The girl stood up, somewhat nervously. But he was ultimately your husband. You don't think the fact that you had no clue about our 4 month affair was a little weird? Well, maybe a little. You don't care about him at all. Well, is this what they call a loveless marriage? yes, well, so for the past 4 months, you just decided to accept divorce? The speed of her words was too quick. She came on too strong. Conversing with someone like this was not easy for me. I need time to assess the situation. I had to give her a well-considered reply for both of our sakes. To tell you the truth, I don't think it's going to work out for you two, I said, rather matter of fact. After shooting off her questions, she had flopped back down onto the love seat. She panted softly, waiting for my reply. When she heard it, she snickered. Freak, she exclaimed. What was that? You're such a freak. She drew a long breath as if to repeat herself, then grinned.

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1: The cupboard over the range in the kitchen. The girl grabbed a box of cigarettes and a small ashtray and brought them back into the living room. During the 4 months my husband had been living with her, no one had smoked in the apartment. The air had lost all traces of smoke. The ashtrays were all clean, but now the young girl who had been sleeping with my husband had come over and was lighting up. It all felt a bit weird. Teacher never let me smoke. He refuses to let any student smoke. The girl deftly ashed her cigarette. With such a great teacher by my side, I'm always under a lot of pressure, not to mention having to live with him. He's always making me do this and that, or not do this or that, all for my own good. Yeah, he's really a piece of work. Really? He was always that way when you two were together, no? Absolutely. So, how did you, you know, deal with it? Oh, just don't pay attention to him, I said. Some things are best ignored. You want a Coke? Yes. Want ice? Yeah. She watched as I poured her a cup of gurgling soda, then added 6 cubes of ice. I'm all out of ice. I'll go and make some more. She followed me into the kitchen and helped me remove the ice maker from the freezer. She watched as I filled the plastic cube tray with tepid water. Teacher says you're a doctor.
0: Yep.
1: What kind of doctor? Oh, well, the kind with the least prospects. A geriatric doctor. People get old, get sick, or not, and die every day in the retirement home. I'm the one who gives them their final treatments before passing away. But think about it. When they reach the end, it's natural they wouldn't need any treatment. The only thing to do is to let them pass on. The retirement home doesn't need to meddle, and their relatives would be fine. So there's basically nothing there in common with teachers' work. It's definitely not the kind of job that inspires hope, I say. You have been listening to Thick Fried Omelette, a short story selected from the book The Sound of Salt Forming, short stories by the post-80s generation in China. Edited by Song Gang and Yang Qingxiang, and published by the Foreign Language Teaching and Research Press. The author of the short story, Shu Qiao, was born in 1980 in Shanghai. She graduated from Fudan University with a master's degree in medical history and a bachelor's degree in intellectual history. She has published the novel A Boat Sailing to Gaoli, collections of essays Human and Food Are Equal, A Cooking Wife's Diary, The Vitality Candy, Eat, Eat to Smile, and the translated work Taking Salmon on a Trip. She co-authored the illustrated book of fiction Fuxing Park, and her short story Deadly Delicious has been adapted as a film. The cube tray was full of water and needed to go back into the freezer. The girl helped open the freezer door as I gingerly hefted the swollen container up, carefully placing it onto its frozen shelf. We worked slowly, in tandem. How did you both first meet?
0: On a blind date.
1: Oh, you guys' generation love doing that, she muttered. It wasn't that long ago. I recalled when I first met my husband, how we fell in love and then got married. Not more than 6 or 7 years ago, but 6 or 7 years to this young girl seemed like an eternity. Why don't you have any children? I didn't say a word. I closed the freezer door and headed straight back to the living room. I picked up my cold teacup and took a sip. I'm sorry. A sore spot, perhaps? No, the kitchen's too hot. I'm really thirsty. I cradled the cup and took another drink. In this weather, it's always best to drink tea cool. Now, why didn't we have any children? Well, when we got married, we were already kind of old. Add to that our two careers, and we really weren't in any shape to want to, I suppose. The girl smiled slightly. I'm hungry. What do you have to eat?
0: Nothing.
1: So what do you usually eat? Grab a box lunch at the retirement home when I'm working overtime.
0: What about when you're not working overtime?
1: Then I bring the box home. Can I take a look in the fridge?

0: Yeah, be my guest. She pulled open the fridge door and stuck her head inside, poking around for a second. She glanced at the stove top, then closed the door, carrying four eggs. I want to fire up an omelette. Is that all right? It's okay, right? Yes, of course, but an omelette? You only have four eggs and one small pan in your house, she shot back, rolling her eyes. She washed her hands and started cracking open the eggs, continuing as she worked. If I had five or six eggs, I'd make you a frittata. With five or six eggs, it'd be worth buying some other vegetables to go with them. And if you don't even have four, well, then it's not worth a special trip to the store to buy them. Around here, I usually only keep a few eggs, like two or three. If it's three, she began to smear all around the pan, it's best to just fry them up. If it's two, it's best to make a pair of white boiled eggs, the ones with the soft yolks. They make a nice scene on the plate sitting there next to each other. What if there's only one hanging around? Then it's not worth the effort. Just toss it out. In a girl's place, if there's only one egg in the fridge, just toss it, she said, coldly. She flipped the gas switch on the stovetop. A blue flame shot up and danced about. After a minute, she dipped some chopsticks into the egg and let it drip down into the pan. The juices sizzled as they touched the surface. It's ready to cook. She poured the eggs into the pan with a shorthand, first spreading them out into a thin, uniform layer and then waiting for the skin to lightly congeal. She folded the mixture over, scooting the skin forward. A new layer of egg batter quickly flowed into the pan. When it firmed up, she made another fold. She went at it like this for quite a while. Slowly, a thick, alluring, bubbling crescent began to rise from the pan. I stood there admiring from the side and offered an utterly sincere compliment. Wow, what a beautiful omelette. Done in a square pan, it'd look even more impressive, the girl responded calmly. Can I have a taste? Of course. I grabbed two small plates and two pairs of chopsticks and carried them into the kitchen. The omelette had already been moved to a porcelain plate she had pulled from God knows where and was oddly placed on the table. What flavour is this? I asked like an idiot. I wasn't sure if you preferred sweet or savoury food, so I added both soy sauce and sugar. I love salty stuff. You have been listening to Thick Fried Omelette, a short story selected from the book The Sound of Salt Forming, short stories by the post-80s generation in China. Edited by Song Gang and Yang Qingxiang, and published by the Foreign Language Teaching and Research Press. The author of the short story, Shu Qiao, was born in 1980 in Shanghai. She graduated from Fudan University with a master's degree in medical history and a bachelor's degree in intellectual history. She has published the novel A Boat Sailing to Gaoli, collections of essays Human and Food Are Equal, A Cooking Wife's Diary, The Vitality Candy, Eat, Eat to Smile, and the translated work Taking Salmon on a Trip. She co-authored the illustrated book of fiction Fuxing Park, and her short story Deadly Delicious has been adapted as a film. My chopsticks pinched off a big piece of the thick omelette and carried it to my mouth. The flavour was unexpectedly rich and juicy. The skin had a multi-layered texture from the girl's skillful use of different temperatures. I could feel the various layers in my mouth. As I grasped in amazement at the taste, she blurted out, "Teacher loves to eat sweet things." My mouth was jammed with food, and I suddenly realised she was still here. There was a moment's silence. In the omelette fog of the kitchen, you could hear me munching and gulping down the food. I'd barely swallowed the delicious egg down when I turned to her and said frankly, "Sorry." She stared straight at me, not saying a word, like she was fixing in her eyes the ugly image of me wolfing down the omelette. "I'm sorry, I've never eaten an omelette so good." The girl remained silent. Maybe she was on the verge of tears, but she wasn't. It was my eyes that were welling up. "Come to think of it, I've never made anything so good in my life," I sniffed. "I was never a good wife. Not even a match for you." Her expression seemed serious. She didn't budge an inch. "Are you a good doctor then?" Well, I don't really think so. She snickered loudly. Your life is sad. I laughed bitterly, but she was right. She briskly leapt up and looked at me, hard. All right, I'll leave tomorrow. Huh? I said I'm leaving tomorrow. I'm going somewhere else to attend high school. Why? Didn't you hear me? I've been expelled. So I've got to go somewhere else and apply to another high school. I'll brag and say that my parents had a work transfer or something. My mum's already arranged everything. What about him? Him? You mean teacher? Well, I've obviously dropped him. I felt genuine concern for her as I looked back into her face. So that's what you came to tell me today? No way. I didn't come running to my rival to tell her, hey, I'm giving your husband back to you tomorrow. But you obviously came to tell me that you broke up with him. Oh, I knew your coincidence. She lit up another cigarette and, grinning gleefully, continued, don't you get it? I came to teach you how to make an omelette. That's just... But seriously... She lowered her eyes and ashed her cigarette. I think you're pretty sharp. Me? Why? Because, she said slowly, you call it like it is. You said, I don't think you guys are going to last, and teacher and I really, really aren't made for each other. Huh? It's just that teacher and I are in the same boat, she went on. We've both been expelled. We've got nowhere to go. Even if you were to take him back, it'd just be big, fat mess. Honestly, I don't like accepting disasters either, I said. That being said, in my life and work, it seems like I do nothing but take in messes. Well, that's good. The girl left at 5:15. As she left, she turned and told me, watch the flame. From start to finish, you've got to keep it just right. Not too high, not too low. That's how you make an omelette fluffy and delicious.
1: 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Join us next time on A Light on Literature for the next story, titled A Story of the End of the World. I'm Huang Rei. See you next time.

You have been listening to Thick Fried Omelette, a short story selected from the book The Sound of Salt Forming, short stories by the post-80s generation in China. Edited by Song Gang and Yang Qingxiang, and published by the Foreign Language Teaching and Research Press. The author of the short story, Xu Qiao, was born in 1980 in Shanghai.She graduated from Fudan University with a master's degree in medical history and a bachelor's degree in intellectual history. She has published the novel A Boat Sailing to Gaoli, collections of essays, Human and Food Are Equal.

0: A Cooking Wife's Diary, The Vitality Candy, Eat, Eat to Smile, and the translated work Taking Salmon on a Trip. She co-authored the illustrated book of fiction Fuxing Park, and her short story Deadly Delicious has been adapted as a film.
1: From epic tales of mystery and magic to accounts of battle and empire, from the verses of ancient poets,
2: 关关雎鸠，在河之洲，
1: to the masterpieces of our times, A Light on Literature brings to life China's literary heritage and a look at the world in a new light.
0: You have been listening to Thick Fried Omelette, a short story selected from the book The Sound of Salt Forming, short stories by the post-80s generation in China. Edited by Song Gang and Yang Qingxiang, and published by the Foreign Language Teaching and Research Press. The author of the short story, Shu Qiao, was born in 1980 in Shanghai. She graduated from Fudan University with a master's degree in medical history and a bachelor's degree in intellectual history. She has published the novel A Boat Sailing to Gaoli, collections of essays Human and Food Are Equal, A Cooking Wife's Diary, The Vitality Candy, Eat, Eat to Smile, and the translated work Taking Salmon on a Trip. She co-authored the illustrated book of fiction Fuxing Park, and her short story Deadly Delicious has been adapted as a film.

0: 各位好，欢迎关注这一时段的南海海洋预报，我是张哲雄。首先为您播送国家海洋预报台今天发布的24小时海浪预报。今天上午8时到明天上午8时，渤海、黄海北部有0.6到1米的清浪，黄海南部有1.5到2.2米的中浪区，东海北部有1.8到2.5米的中浪的大浪区，东海南部有1米到1.5米的清浪的中浪。台湾海峡、台湾以东洋面、巴士海峡、南海北部有1.3到2米的中浪区，南海中部、南部有0.8到1.5米的清浪的中浪，北部湾有0.6到1米的清浪，日本海有1.5到2.2米的中浪区，日本以东洋面有2.5到3.5米的大浪区，日本以南洋面有4到6.5米的巨浪到狂浪区，菲律宾以东至关岛附近洋面有1.8到2.8米的中浪到大浪区。好，下面再来关注一下旅游航线的情况。大连到烟台浪高1米，少云到多云，一级海面状况极佳，非常适宜乘船旅行。上海到普陀山浪高0.8米，因二级海面状况优良，适宜乘船旅行。海口的北海浪高0.8米，因有中雨，二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
1: Some say Chinese is one of the most difficult languages in the world, and learning it is almost impossible.
2: So learning Chinese, the most difficult thing.
3: 非常非常非常非常非常难。
4: So I'm sort of tone deaf. I can't really hear them.
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2: the grammar.
6: 知吃思诗都还难。
7: It's just complicated. So much.
1: Only because you're not learning it in the right way.Why not try Takeaway Chinese, where you can take some Chinese away and experience progress day by day. Takeaway Chinese, we will promise you a difference.
8: Hello, 欢迎收听随行汉语。Welcome to Takeaway Chinese. I'm Yao Honglin. Joining me today, Georgia Massad. Hello, Georgia.
9: Hello, everyone. It's always so nice to be here.
8: It is great to have you here as always. And since you're from France, somewhere that is supposed to be full of fashionable people, I want to ask you this. What is your fashion taste or

0: special, let's say, desire for fashion or special style for fashion or your personal aesthetics for fashionable clothing? Do you have a fashion type?
1: Actually, I do. I don't know if it actually exists, but I love colors a lot. So I go looking for many, many different colors.And like styles that go well together, and especially in thrift shop, which is something that's going on really good here in France. I don't know in China if it's going very good as well, but it's nice to have unique clothes, but at the same time to save the environment and try not to support, well, the fast fashion industry and everything that's going with it.
0: That is very interesting. And actually, when it comes to fashion or fashion designers, there are different trends and different purpose. Of course, chasing after the ultimate beauty or the different expressions of beauty in different people's perspective is the major task of a fashion designer or fashion clothing designer. Yet there are other purposes or other targeted that could be hit. For example, some people to express their concern over the environment or environmental protection would on purposely design certain clothing out of not weird, but unconventional materials. For example, I have personally interviewed some fashion designers. They use plastic bags, packages from food deliveries, paper bags, and all these recycling stuff to design fashionable clothing and to have this catwalk or this runway show to first show people their special taste in clothing and also raise people's awareness about the protection of environment, the importance of biodiversity. And I think that is a beautiful thing to do as well.
1: I think so as well. And thinking about it, just the other day, I saw a purse that was made from an artist that makes sculptures, and yeah, he makes art with plastic, and he repurposed these things he made and made a new bag completely in plastic from recycled things he did in the past. And I think that the person wearing this bag not only has a story, but has a very unique bag at the same time that it's made of recycled plastic. This is actually really nice and fashionable.
0: It is, definitely. So I think for today's Takeaway Chinese, our very smart listeners must have already guessed that the two keywords of today's show would be first, fashion, that is 时尚. Yes, that's fashion or fashionable. And the other one would be 环保. Yes, 环 stands for 环境, that's the environment, and 保 stands for 保护, protection. So 环保, environmental protection.
1: 环保.
0: Yes, and those are the two keywords of today's show. Hopefully you would have some fun and gain some interesting knowledge about the connection between environmental protection and fashion designing at the same time. So for our dear listeners, if you're interested in Chinese culture and you want to get a grasp on the Chinese language, then this is the show for you. Stick with us for 30 minutes and you soon see the rewards. And for more fun Chinese learning, follow our Facebook page, Learn Chinese, to watch many fun videos and live streams. But now, let's provide you with some free Chinese for takeaway.
2: 你这件衣服的面料摸起来好舒服啊，是羊毛的吗？
3: 哈哈，你绝对想不到，这件衣服是用海带做的。
2: 真的吗？
3: 当然，海带不仅能吃，做出的衣服还非常环保。
0: Okay, I have to admit, though we talked about using different materials, recycled materials to make clothes, I didn't actually imagine that out of these supposed to be quote-unquote garbage, you can actually make not only the kind of clothing that can be shown or exhibited on a special fashion show, but actually can be worn in everyday life. This is fascinating.
1: This is really fascinating. At the same time, one of the biggest doubts that I had, it's been solved in the dialogue, is whether the fabric would be comfortable or not on your skin. And I was really doubtful about that, actually, about repurposed fashion fabrics into clothes and whether they would not be comfortable on your skin.
0: Yes, we can delve into that after dissecting the sentences

0: listening to words and grasp the language first. So for the first sentence,
1: 你这件衣服的面料摸起来好舒服啊，是羊毛吗？
2: The fabric of your clothes feels so comfortable. Is it made of wool?
0: Perfect. So, 你
2: your
1: 这件
2: this and the nominator for clothes.
0: Yes, 衣服
2: clothes.
0: So why do we say 你这件衣服 Why don't we say 你的这件衣服？
2: I think it can be omitted, the.
0: yes, you're totally right. It can be omitted, and actually, the way of using the in the Chinese language can be a little bit tricky. We know it can be the apostrophe s, it can be the little character you put in between the adjective and the noun. And we also know that if there are multiple, plural number of adjectives in front of the noun, then you can use either a lot of the or just one the, or you have to omit certain the. And in general, the idea is that we do not use too much the. And in general, the idea is that in, for example, one sentence or one part of a really long sentence, we do not tend to use too much the. It's just not elegant enough. Which is why here, definitely I can say 你的这件衣服的面料 But...You know, we do not want that many 的 so we omit the after 你 We say 你这件衣服的面料 Am I making sense?
2: Yeah, it makes perfect sense. Also, it wouldn't be very fluent and in the conversation to have that many 的's.
0: Exactly. So in this case, we would omit the 的 after 你 And yes, 你这件衣服 this cloth of yours 的面料
2: 面料 fabric.
0: Fabric. So, 面 carries the meaning of surface, and 料 is material. So, it's like the fabric, the feeling of this material, 面料 It's a very specific word used for cloth designing or clothing, and you don't really use it in other areas. For example, if a box is made of paper, and you can't really say the 面料 of the paper feels very crisp or very strong. You just don't say that. 面料 is a word specifically for clothing.
2: Okay.
0: 摸起来。
2: 摸起来, it seems at the touch.
0: Yes, so 摸 carries the meaning of touch. So when you touch it, 起来 we know this is the structure you see so commonly in, for example, 看起来 it seems, 听起来 it sounds. So if you add this after the verb, basically you're saying it feels and the feeling comes from the verb or from the action of this verb.
2: Okay. Yes, we saw it a lot of 看起来听起来 never as touch, but it carries the same meaning.
0: Yes, 摸起来 when I touch it, it feels. It can be understood as this. 好
2: Very
0: 舒服
2: Comfortable.
0: And we have 啊 at the end of the sentence to suggest a tone, a feeling. 是
2: It is.
0: Or is it in this case, but yes, 羊毛
2: Is it made of sheep wool?
0: Yes, 羊毛 is sheep wool. 羊 is sheep, and 毛 is wool or fur in certain cases. And actually, if we're talking about feather, it's 羽毛. So, you know, you understand what this character suggests.
2: 羽毛.
0: Yes, that's a feather. And 的吗?
2: Made of? Question mark?
0: actually,的吗 should not be seen by itself. It's 是 something something 的吗 It means is it like this or is it the sentence? Yes, I have just said. So, for example, 他是在这里上班的吗 So, 他 he 是的吗在这里上班 work here. So, you're using 他是在这里上班的吗 Is he working here?So the 是的吗 sentence structure with the question you want to ask in between these two parts can be, is this the situation I'm talking about?
2: Oh, okay. So only in this case, otherwise it would be weird to see it alone.
0: Yes. So you put them together as a sentence structure.
2: Yes, this is very useful.
0: Yes, and then we have the second sentence.
1: 哈哈，你绝对想不到这件衣服是用海带做的。
2: Haha, you will never guess that this piece of clothing is made from seaweed.
0: Yes, so, haha.
2: Haha, it's the laughter.
0: Yes, it's laughter, it's LOL, it's suggesting that I'm glad that you're asking the question.
2: Can I ask you a question? Can haha be used in text messages to laugh?
0: Oh, definitely. Actually, it's used in text messages or in this kind of written dialogues much more often than in real sentences or in real daily conversations, because you would definitely just laugh without saying haha, like using these characters. So, yes, sure.
2: Oh, perfect. No, I know how to answer.
0: Uh-huh. And then 你
2: You,
0: 绝对。
2: Absolutely.
0: Absolutely, definitely, for sure. 想不到
2: Would never guess.
0: Would never guess. Perfect translation. We know 想 is to think about. 到 is to arrive. So if you think about it and you arrived at a certain solution, that is 想到 So I am thinking about this and it's already thought about. And 想不到 means you cannot...Through your thinking, arrive at that conclusion. That means you could not guess.
2: Okay, you will never arrive to the conclusion.
0: Yes, so that's 想不到. So you can say things like, 放弃吧，你想不到答案. Just give up. You cannot think out or you cannot actually get the answer. 想不到.
2: 想不到.
0: And 这件.
2: This.
0: 衣服。
2: 衣服 clothes.
0: 嗯哼，是用
2: It is using.
0: Yes, perfect. So 用 is to use, and if you want to say something is made of other things in Chinese, what you want to say is you use this to make this. So we don't really exactly have a direct word or just one word for made of, but we have this.Kind of like a structure, like use this to make. So 用 something 做 that would be use this to make. So it's basically made of.
2: It makes sense because it's made using seaweed, which is actually what's happening. So
0: yes.
2: It's a really nice way of saying that.
0: Mm-hmm. And 海带
2: 海带 seaweed.
0: Seaweed, actually 海 we know is the sea, and 带 actually is a strip-shaped stuff. So 海带 you can understand it as a strip in the sea, and I think it's, in my opinion, quite easy to imagine, and you can relate to seaweed when you think of 海带 a strip in the sea.
2: Yes, I have the picture in my mind of looking at the sea and seeing a little strip, green-colored
0: Yes. So, 真的吗?
2: Really?
0: 嗯哼。当然,海带不仅能吃,做出的衣服还非常环保。
2: Yes, seaweed is not only food, but it can also be made into eco-friendly clothing.
0: Yes, that's the sentence. So, 当然。
2: 当然, yes, of course.
0: Of course, 海带 we know it's seaweed, 不仅
2: not only.
0: Not only, and when we have not only, actually, the not only but also structure can be expressed in Chinese as the 不仅 something, 海 something structure, just like in the sentence. So, 不仅 can also be replaced by 不但 or 不止, they all mean not only, and the 海Adding something, which is the but also part, can also be replaced by 而且 而且 is also a but also, and 也 is like also. So you can basically pair them up as you wish to express the sentence of not only but also. For example, I can say, 我不仅对排球感兴趣，还对足球也很感兴趣。
2: I am not only interested in volleyball, but also in soccer.
0: Yes, I can also say, 他不仅喜欢吃中国菜,还会做几个中国菜。
2: He not only likes to eat Chinese food, he can make some as well.
0: Yeah, see, that's how you use this structure. And in the meantime, how about this supermarket not only has a wide variety of products, but also low prices?
2: 这家超市不仅种类多， 价格还不贵。
0: Perfect. See, 这家超市 the supermarket 不仅 not only 种类多 having a lot of different variety or wide variety of products, 价格 that's the product price 还不贵还 also not so high, not very expensive. And as you can see, when we're using the 不仅还 or 不仅而且 or 不止也 whichever way you want to pair these two words up, the thing is you shouldNormally, always put the subject at the beginning of the sentence.
2: Oh, okay, perfect. And so it should be at the beginning of the sentence.
0: Exactly. So we have 海带 in the sentence in the conversation as the subject. 不仅 not only 能吃
2: Not only can be used to eat.
0: Mm-hmm, perfect. We know in Chinese, we do not really have a passive tone. Either it's active or passive, you use the same verb. And we know 吃 is eat, and here 能吃 can be eaten. And 做出的
2: 做出的 it can be made into.
0: So we know 做 is to make, and 出 is to get out. We know 出口 is the exit, so out. So 做 when you're making something, and the outcome is the 做出的 something. So 做出的 would be 海带做出的 something. So 海带做出的衣服 that's the clothing made out of seaweed. 海带做出的菜 the dish made out of seaweed. So made out of 做出的 And here 衣服 is clothing. And 还 is the other part of the sentence structure, the 不仅还 sentence structure. 非常
2: Very extremely.
0: Mm-hmm.环保
2: Eco-friendly, environmental friendly.
0: Yes, we know 环境 environment, 保保护 protection. So 环保 would be environmental protection, but environmental in this sentence. So that's the conversation. Do you have any questions?
2: Actually, no, you answered all my questions. It's such a nice conversation.
0: Great, then let's give it a go. I'll start.
1: 你这件衣服的面料摸起来好舒服啊。是羊毛的吗？
2: 哈哈，你绝对想不到，这件衣服是用海带做的。
1: 真的吗？
2: 当然，海带不仅能吃，做出的衣服还非常环保。
0: Great! You're listening to Takeaway Chinese with myself, Niu Honglin, and Georgia. We would love to hear from you. Send us your thoughts via email to learnchinese@cri.com.cn. Coming up next, let's talk about biodiversity and the importance of biodiversity. Don't go away, so you will take some Chinese away. Welcome back to Takeaway Chinese. I'm Niu Honglin, joined by Georgia. We promised to talk about biodiversity. So first of all, do you know how to say biodiversity in Chinese?
2: No, how do you say biodiversity?
0: It is 生物多样性。
2: 生物多样性。
0: Yes, so literally, 生物 is creature, and 多样性 is diversity. So 多 means a lot, 样 type, 性 is like making this subject a noun kind of character. So 多样性 means the character or the trait or the distinct feature of 多样 of having a variety of. So 多样性 actually is diversity. So biodiversity, 生物多样性 basically is creature diversity, 生物多样性。
2: 生物多样性。
0: Yes. So for those of you who do not know, can Georgia explain to us why is biodiversity important?
2: Well, biodiversity is very important. And even if we don't realize itAnd we don't live it in first place because maybe we live in cities where we don't have that big of a biodiversity. It is extremely important for us. And it's one of the reasons why we're in such a good health and everything is fine. And having very different species, whether of trees or animals, insects, is extremely important one to another. And they coexist together in order to live in the healthy environment that we are in.And if one of these species, even the ones that seem less important to us, is extremely important, and the others can't work the same way without the other one. This is why preserving biodiversity, even in large cities and not only in the countryside, is very important to us and the environment we live in.
0: Definitely. Actually, if we think about it, human beings or human species is always one part of the broader ecosystem, broader Earth system. We cannot really survive on ourselves. And there are a lot of benefits if we do have biodiversity. For example, biodiversity

0: University sustains various ecosystem services that are essential for human well-being. For example, pollination, many crops and wild plants rely on pollinators such as bees, butterflies, and birds for reproduction, for water purification. Wetlands and forests help filter and purify water, contributing to clean drinking water resources. And as for climate regulation, for example, forests and oceans play a crucial role in regulating climate by absorbing and sorting carbon dioxide. And definitely, when it comes to genetic resources, biodiversity serves as a reservoir of genetic diversity, which is essential for breeding progress aimed at developing more resilient and productive crops, livestock, and different types of species. And wild relatives of cultivated plants often contain genes that confer resistance to pests, diseases, and environmental stresses.
1: Yes, it's something we don't realize is that biodiversity is useful for many things, also for medicinal resources, where a significant proportion of pharmaceutical drugs are actually derived from natural resources that include plants, animals, and other microorganisms.
0: And definitely, that is why we have a lot of different days and different celebrations or observations on different days to stress the importance of protection of biodiversity. And for example, we do have a 生物多样性日 on the 22nd of May. That is the Biodiversity Day. On that day, there are multiple celebrations or activities or events held around the world and a lot of cities in China, of course, that stress the importance of biodiversity and raise people's awareness in protecting the environment that is shared by different species on Earth.
1: This is so nice, and it's very important to raise awareness concerning biodiversity, since many species, whether of animals or plants, are actually threatened. We heard a lot talking about bees, but not only. And it's important to think, even if we live in big cities and we don't realize it, as you said before, we live in such a vast ecosystem and we breathe and can carry on our daily activities because so many different species are working, not for us, but they are helping us in our daily tasks.
0: Yes, and gradually we see different projects around the world helping people preserve this environment or ecosystem for different species. For example, in Yunnan province in China, where there's a major habitat for Asian elephants, local people try to figure out better ways to protect the area that the elephants need to live better, but also in the same time try to find a better way to coexist with the elephants, because people live there as well and they need to conduct farming activities and they need to maintain a life. They need to support their families as well. So there are different nice projects happening in this area. For example, they realize instead of conducting heavy farming activities, what they actually can do is to raise some bees and harvest honey in that area so that they do not have to have conflict with the elephants living there. And through all these nice and lovely projects, people in different areas in the world, especially those who are coexisting with local wildlifes, are trying their very best to preserve the environment for both human activity and wildlife activities.
1: I love this. It's very important to, as you rightly said, to go on with our activities, of course, our economical ones, but still to preserve a natural habitat for either animals or not, and do not let them get extinct. I feel like, as you rightly said, there's more consciousness regarding this, regarding biodiversity, and a lot of projects and very nice ones are being put up too.
0: Yes, and that is why in Chinese we have this word, 和谐共处.
1: 和谐共处.
0: 和谐 is harmony or harmonious. 共 means together, and 处, 相处, get together, deal with each other, hang out together, can all be represented by the character 处. So 共处 means coexist. So 和谐共处 is basically saying coexisting harmoniously.
1: 和谐共处
0: Yes, and I think that is a nice word to summarize this episode. I'm Yohan Lin with Georgia for the show. For more episodes of the show, you can

0: There are more than 1 million marine species known to man. This is a beautiful, dangerous, powerful, and yet fragile world of creatures. But the reality is that there are only 1/10 of the fish in the ocean today compared to that of the age of discovery. I am Huang Rei, your host on Voice of the South China Sea. No one is an island. Despite the distance between us, we are always connected.
1: 收听到的是《南海旅行家》。

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1: The
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1: 让不同的人听见彼此。
3: Now the news. I'm Shane Bigham. Beijing has warned Tokyo about its attempts to whitewash Japanese war crimes. Chinese Foreign Ministry spokesperson Guo Jiakun urged countries in the region to stay vigilant against the resurgence of Japanese militarism.
4: We urge Japan to face up to and genuinely reflect on its history of aggression and to demonstrate through concrete actions that it can regain the trust of its Asian neighbors and the international community. Country

0: 15 years of bitter struggle against Japanese invaders. China's urged the Philippines to stop provocative activities in the South China Sea. The Chinese Foreign Ministry said on Friday that a Philippine government vessel deliberately rammed a Chinese Coast Guard ship near the Shanbinjiao Reef in the South China Sea, posing a serious threat to the safety of Chinese personnel and the vessel. Ministry spokesperson Gua Jiakun called on the Philippines to stop maritime provocations and the spread of false narratives. He said China will continue to safeguard its territorial sovereignty and maritime interests and maintain peace and stability in the South China Sea. The Chinese Coast Guard also warned the Philippines to stop all acts of infringement and provocation or bear all consequences arising from them. Malaysian King Sultan Ibrahim has agreed to allow former jailed Prime Minister Najib Razak to serve the rest of his sentence under house arrest. The decision comes 4 years after Najib was convicted over misappropriating nearly $10 million from SRC International. Najib still faces charges over his involvement in a multi-billion dollar financial scandal from One Malaysia Development Berhad, a state investment fund he co-founded while in office. The former Prime Minister has consistently denied any wrongdoing. A suicide blast targeting a mosque has killed 17 people and injured dozens in northwestern Pakistan. Police said the bomber rammed an explosive-laden vehicle into the mosque in a residential complex for police personnel in Kohat District. There was an exchange of fire with armed attackers after the blast. No group has claimed responsibility for the attack. Canadian Prime Minister Mark Carney has told the European Parliament in France that Canada and the European Union are stronger together. He says Canada welcomes the opportunity to become the EU's first associate member, but insists Canadian lawmakers will have their say before any decisions are made. Carney also says only Canada can decide who it strikes agreements with. The Bank of Japan has raised its policy interest rate by a quarter point to 1.25%, the highest level in about 31 years. The hike came as the central bank faced concerns that inflation could exceed expectations. Amid a weaker yen, higher import costs, and surging crude oil prices linked to the Middle East conflict in the Strait of Hormuz. South Korean President Lee Jae-myung says Seoul will not deploy troops to engage in or intervene in the war in the Strait of Hormuz. Lee says South Korea's position remains unchanged. However, the president said that Seoul will consider measures to protect South Korean commercial vessels, crude oil transport routes, and citizens. The United Nations is warned of rising violence in southern Lebanon. UN peacekeepers are also tracking a sharp spike in Israeli military activity across Lebanon. UN spokesperson Stephane Dujarric has called for safeguards for children caught in hostilities.
1: OCHA reiterates that children must be protected from the impact of hostilities and that schools must remain safe. Also, that children must be able to return to school safely and without any fear. On the ground, meanwhile, our peacekeeping colleagues in Lebanon at UNIFIL continue to observe daily IDF activities in the Lebanese territory, in the air, and land and sea.
0: The Chinese athletics team is sending 72 athletes to the Asian Games, with 17-year-old sprinter Chen Yuje the youngest. The reigning National Games champion will compete in track events at Nagoya. With 4 days until athletics begins, Chen is making final preparations at the National Training Center. Last month, she ran a personal best 11.08 seconds to win the women's 100 meters at the National Championships, setting a new Asian under-20 record. And that's the news. I'm Shane Bigham.
2: Discussion keeps the world turning.
3: This is Roundtable.
4: Hiring someone to clean your home or care for your family sounds like a private matter. In China, it is also a 30 million person industry and one that has spent years running on informal arrangements, unclear hours, and unsettled questions about who is responsible when things go wrong. Now, 19 new measures are meant to change how that work is done, from training and insurance to background checks and pricing. Will they make the arrangement safer for everyone involved, or just add paperwork to a job that has always lived in the gray? Coming to you from our studios in Beijing, this is Roundtable. I'm Steve Hatherley. Thank you very much for being with us today. And for the show, I'm with Feifei and Yushan. Yes, finding someone to clean your home or look after your children or care for an elderly parent sounds like something simple, but here in China, it is a huge industry, and it's a part of everyday life, and it's a part of everyday employment for a lot of people. Mm. More than 30 million people work in domestic services, and there are more than 1 million domestic service companies around the country. Now, that's great.

0: But with that, you have a list of issues that need to be taken care of. So that's what we're going to talk about today. So Feifei and Yushan, good afternoon, and thanks for being with me. So let's talk about the changes in the domestic service industry here in the country first.
1: Yeah, let's start with the bigger picture here, because recently, just not too long ago, there are several government departments, including the Ministry of Commerce, the Ministry of Human Resources and Social Security, and other departments, they have jointly issued 19 measures to promote the high quality development of the domestic service industry. Because previously, when we think about domestic service industry, it's something that's easily accessible online, that you can probably get in touch with a third party company and hire someone from there. It's not really that regulated, if I may call it that way.
0: Yeah, I understand what you're saying. Mm-hmm. It can be a very personal thing.
2: Yeah, it is a personal thing.
0: And it doesn't have to be so formal and so regulated. And mm-hmm. I can give you a personal example. When I was a kid, we had a nanny in my house. I called her Bubba.
2: Mm-hmm,
0: and I never knew her real name, of course. I was a child. But I remember her, and she was just a neighborhood friend of my parents. She was a retired lady, and what she did, you know, my parents were both working, and what she did was she just came to the house and took care of me and maybe do some other things around the house, maybe housework, stuff like that, and she was paid for it. My point of sharing that is that it wasn't through an agency.
2: Mm.
0: It wasn't through an app. It was just a neighborhood friend, and I'm assuming that the payment was just from my parents directly to her.
2: Yeah, and I'm also assuming here that the money that you pay that your baba is probably negotiated just between her and your parents. So there is no like legal standards when it comes to how much is reasonable, how much is too much. And I think in China before, we also have very similar scenarios. For example, for my parents' generation, when they were growing up, these kind of domestic workers are also either a friend or a family member. I remember we even have a term for that from a TV drama.
0: Was it Baba?
2: Calling Dehua.
0: Oh.
2: You either have your aunt, a young aunt, or a younger brother or a younger cousin to come to your home and take care of your children.
0: Exactly the same thing I was talking about.
2: Yeah.
0: Yeah. But like I said, when the industry grows to the size that it did, 30 million people working in the domestic service industry, then you have to kind of step in and put some measures in place. And those measures are meant to protect everyone involved. They're meant to protect the workers, and they're meant to protect the people who are hiring these workers too. So of the 19 measures that you mentioned, Yushan, let's go over them. They cover a few different areas.
1: Yeah, five broad areas to be specific, starting with supporting domestic service companies, because nowadays companies, they're still a major hub to gather the human resources of domestic service providers and also making connections with the families. So it's really important that we kind of need to encourage these companies to innovate their service to develop elderly care and childcare services, which means to make their service more refined in a way that it can serve people better. And of course, other insurance products they're kind of trying to cover for their employees, the domestic service providers nowadays. So that's one big point. And then also, these five broad areas also cover encouraging local governments to explore institutional innovations. That's even one extra layer of protecting the workers' rights, including their rest time, their privacy, who is going to like back them up if anything happens. So that's another thing. Also, this new measures kind of take a step further to strengthen their skill training, meaning that people in the future, if we want to hire someone as a domestic service provider, then this person needs to have certain, for example, skill certificate. And also they have certain experience serving before, even within the training context, etc. Because nowadays you can basically hire someone who has zero experience mm-hmm. and get a very low price for that. And in the future, we kind of want to improve on that. And also we have hopes for improving the industry's general credit information system, which we will cover a little bit further in more detail. This is about making it making everything basically easier and more standardized to verify information and enhance the trust for both parties. And last but not least, we have the strengthening on the foundations of the industry. So this would include improving the model service contract and developing and also applying industry standards, which is basically a whole upgrade on the industry itself.
0: When we talk about topics like this, we hear this kind of language a lot, don't we? Strengthening price regulation and evaluating service quality and applying industry standards, which is very contractual type language, isn't it? But I want to know what types of problems these new measures across, you said, five broader measures, right, broader areas. What types of real life problems are we talking about here? What types of problems will be solved with these new measures?
2: Well, there are a number of, and I think the first one, for instance, is about working hours. For example, when we are for a family that directly hires a domestic worker, most of the time is based on a service contract or some sort of a relationship of friends or a distant family member coming to your house. But if we think about closely, carefully, this kind of a relationship is not personal relationship. It's actually kind of a standard working relationship that you normally have with your company. So very naturally, some of the details will come up, how many hours you are supposed to work. And during, for example, these 8 hours of time that I think I paid you to do the services, are you allowed to take breaks? How long of a break is reasonable? Because when it comes to these breaks, I think is kind of the controversial point. Some families believe I paid you for 8 hours, I paid you by the hour, hence you shouldn't have a lunch break for an hour, for instance, because I paid you by the hour.
1: I didn't pay you to have a rest or scroll on your phones.
2: But on the other hand, think about it, working for 8 hours
1: without a break.
2: Yeah, without a break.
0: Unreasonable.
2: And a lot of the work is a kind of tiring, laborious kind of work, you know, cleaning the house, take care of the baby. So I think it's reasonable from the domestic worker's point of view. They want to have at least half an hour, maybe 20 minutes of break to just have a breather in between.
0: 1,000%. Would the same person who was criticizing the domestic worker for wanting to take a break during their 8-hour shift, would they use that same argument when they go to their office and they want to take their lunch break? I don't think they would. But it does make the relationship more formal, doesn't it?
2: Yeah. So I think it's protection for both sides. We're not only talking about protecting the domestic workers themselves, it's also on some level providing protection for the families.
1: Yeah, because previously it's more or less, generally speaking, on just a spoken or oral agreement base. People just say, or employers, they just say, oh, it's okay, Ai, we call the nannies or the house cleaners Ai. It's okay, Ai, you can take a break every say 2-3 hours. But there's no like written down kind of agreement or some sort of regulation that specify things like a normal 8 hours work time inside, for example, in an office scenario. There's always like at least 30 to 1 hour of lunch break, some sort of that. That's kind of legal, that's made known before you kind of apply for the job. But for these domestic workers, they don't seem to have something to rely on.
0: Yeah, you know, talking about a nanny, for example, I think it becomes a little bit more complicated if that nanny is a live-in nanny.
2: Yeah, living in your house.
0: Exactly, because then it becomes even more of a gray area. If you're inviting a cleaner to come to your home and it's for a 4-hour shift, I think it's reasonable to expect that worker to work for the entire 4 hours or just finish the job before they leave.
2: Yeah.
0: If that involves a break, then so be it. But when you have somebody living in the house, then it's almost like they become a member of the family. Mm-hmm. And it's almost harder to regulate how many minutes they've been working and how many minutes they've been taking a break.
1: Yeah. And usually speaking, conflicts like this will end up more or less with the domestic server quitting his or her job.
0: Well, there was a post on social media here in China on a platform that sparked a pretty heated debate back in 2025 last mm-hmm. year. This is what it said. If a live-in free daytime nanny earns 6,000 yuan a month, then why does she need a 90-minute lunch break? That was the post, which seems very cold.
1: Yeah.
0: And a lot of people didn't like that post. Within a couple of days, it grew tens of thousands of comments. So people had a lot of things to say about that. Some employers actually shared nannies' work logs as a response, showing that from 8 to 5, including

0: including cleaning a 200-square-meter home and preparing three dishes and some soup with barely any break for lunch. That's the kind of reply in defense. So, you know,
1: I think it's somewhat very natural to kind of have this debate because think about our relationship with the company. Some companies also keep logs of what some workers are doing in their offices and checking in, whether you are doing, for example, secretly taking some breaks midday. And so here is very similar, some of them arguing that the nanny deserve a proper midday rest. One comment actually said, I once saw a nanny so exhausted that she almost cut her hand while chopping vegetables.
2: Oh.
1: And so a lunch break isn't really a charity. It's about keeping her safe and maintaining the quality of the work. But the opposite voices are also quite loud. While some of the posts said, we are paying for the working hours, then why should a lunch break count as work hours?
0: Yeah. Mm-hmm. I know how I feel about this. It should absolutely include a break.
1: Mm-hmm.
0: And also, as a final point on that, if I have someone in my home, for example, and they're taking care of my child, I want them rested. I don't want them completely exhausted and not paying attention to what they're supposed to be doing. So if you got to take 20 minutes and go recharge for a sec, then of course that should be, that shouldn't be something that we need to negotiate.
1: Yeah.
0: That's one issue. Another, and maybe we could say that this is equally important, the policy, and this is to protect both sides. Domestic workers, this is what it says, should not disclose information about an employer's family or property or lifestyle. What's that one about?
2: That one is more about protecting privacy from both ends, not only on the employer's side where they shouldn't be able to have access of checking the background of the personal journey of this person they intend to hire even before they hire them, because that also exists in today's market, especially if this person comes from a third-party company. And on the other way around, after working for an employer for their family for a while, this very domestic server, they can't just talk about the privacy or the family status of this employer wherever, whenever they want to, because they kind of, you know, belong to their privacy too.
0: Yeah, but this goes beyond simply chatting about someone's private life with your friends when you go and meet them.
2: You see, there's a fine line between is this legal and is this moral?
0: Well, so. That might be a little bit of an area of contention.
2: Right.
0: But what about cameras in the house?
1: I have a camera in my house.
0: Do you really?
1: In the living room.
0: Okay.
1: Because we hire a domestic worker.
2: Oh.
1: But only in the living room. And the domestic worker works for about 4 hours at the house. And the reason we're installing that camera have, I think, two folds. One is, of course, I want to check in on what my kid is doing at home constantly. And then I also want to put the camera as a signage of sort of giving that domestic worker a reminder. I'm not saying I'm constantly surveilling you 24/7, but I can track you whenever I want.
0: That's
1: so you need to be careful.
0: Okay, I'm going to play devil's advocate here. If there were a camera attached to your, I don't know, let's say up at the ceiling, and it was pointed directly at your desk at the office, and your boss said that exact same thing to you, how would you feel about that?
1: Yeah, of course, uncomfortable. Mm. And I think the domestic worker herself, maybe deep in her heart, is also kind of uncomfortable about that camera I installed.
0: There's a story of Miss Lee. Miss Lee was a nanny in Nanning, and she worked as a full-time domestic helper with a family. She was living in a villa there. And she said that her employer treated her very kindly. She was well taken care of, but she ended up quitting because of the level of surveillance that was taking place in the home. Mm. Cameras had been installed. Feifei, you said there's one camera in the living room, which, by the way, I wasn't criticizing you. I find that to be very justifiable, particularly if you have children in the home. But this particular nanny, Miss Lee, she quit because there were cameras in every single room except the master bedroom and the bathroom, including the room that she shared with the child that she cared for.
1: So she is a live-in nanny.
0: Yes.
1: In this case.
0: Now, the employer said the cameras were for home security because the

0: The family had very valuable belongings there. They weren't interested in monitoring her. They were just keeping an eye on their things. Mm-hmm. But Miss Lee said that she felt she had no privacy. And here's maybe the most important point. Her dignity was being compromised. So she decided to leave the job.
1: You know, a lot of nannies, they share online because this is not a single case. Mm. And there are so many over the decade. If not even longer, nannies and domestic workers, they feel the same out of the very same kind of like a context they were created and put into, that we got hired to try to help. We get the money from you and we do the work. But if there's barely any trust that you're giving me in the first place, then why are you hiring me? Mm.
2: So I think a lot of these conflicts or contention points between families and domestic workers really coming down to trust.
1: Mm. Yeah.
2: That either the families, because of past experiences, because of the news reports they're saying, having this trust issues with domestic workers. But at the same time, I think the domestic workers themselves are also putting a question deep in their heart, thinking, what if they are doing this for certain purposes. Mm. And so I think that right now we are seeing a lot of these measures, supportive measures. It's really about rebuilding this trust on some level so that you feel both sides, and also thinking about the agencies, the three parties can be comfortable.
0: Yeah, and again, I get both sides. Let's talk about why now. And I guess that has something to do with the size of the industry. When we started our chat here, I mentioned 30 million people work in China in this field. Mm-hmm. So I'm guessing that's why now these measures are being put in place, because it's grown to such a size that measures are required now.
1: Yeah, 30 million people is no small group. Mm. And in some news report, this is only part of the group of people who works at the a flexible job occupation. And that group involves even more people, like delivery riders, like your parcel deliverers, and also like live streamers. So that's a whole new ecosystem China is trying to guarantee more protection on these days. And of course, domestic service workers, they are part of that team too. And now that we also, you mentioned that there are over more than a million domestic service companies nationwide. So it's really a good time for us to elevate, like you said, Feifei, the trust among both parties, if not three parties, and also to enhance the service quality so that people, as customers in the future, can feel safer and more at ease when thinking about hiring these people, as the number of these employees are growing day by day. It's got to a point where we have to regulate things, where we have to make things more professional. And perhaps the way I see it is that there are always customers. There are always families that's going to be in need of such services, of taking care of the baby, for my case, taking care of my cat, helping feed them.
0: Wait, do you have someone come to the house?
1: Yeah, of course, like a cleaning lady whom is so kind that she is willing to clean up the cat litter box for me and put down some food.
0: She's not coming specifically to take care of the cat.
1: No, she's a cleaning lady of the house. And of course, she leave my place a bit earlier than required, than the amount of time I pay her, because I told her that my place is not that big to require a full 2 hour of service. So if you got it done within 90 minutes, feel free to go, as long as you get everything done. As how you've managed to do it, I trust her to that point. And I even allow her into my place when I'm too busy to come home myself. So that's something that you have to go and build as time goes on. Like, you accumulate that trust after several times of inviting the same person. But now we'd like, maybe in the future here in China, you don't have to take all that long time to trust someone.
0: Yeah, at the same time, though, yeah, it's very much relationship-based. But I think these types of measures are not put in place if something goes right.
1: Mm.
0: They're not there if everything is rosy and great in your relationship. They are there when something goes wrong. And the question, you know, if you don't have cameras or you don't have contracts saying you get a 30-minute break for every X amount of hours worked, then there's a possibility for dispute. So when something goes wrong, who's responsible? That question, of course, I'm sure, has been talked about for a very, very long time when there's no measures put in place.
2: Yes, all the time. What if something breaks at your home and something very valuable? What if someone gets injured? I had a friend who said she would never ask her domestic worker to clean the top of her, all of her shelves and wardrobes.
0: In case it knocks it over?
2: In case, yeah, that domestic worker got injured and she might get into a dispute with her. She'd rather do it herself. And it was like, what's the point of then for you to hire that help in the first place?
0: Only clean the things on the floor.
2: Yes. So I think, and also thing I want to point here, we didn't really talk a lot about agencies so far, but I think agencies has been somewhat a problematic link in this relationship.
0: How so?
2: Because the agencies right now is mostly the middleman between families and domestic workers, especially for a big city like Beijing and Shanghai. You won't normally have a chance to hire a friend of you or somebody you've already known for a long time.
1: You're lucky if you do.
2: Yeah, so most of the time you need to go to certain third-party platform or an agency to hire a stranger to come to your house to help either take care of your family or clean the house. But currently, when we're doing this through an agency, I hired my domestic worker through an agency, and I feel like there's some sort invisible in this relationship.
0: How so?
2: They introduce us, get the payment, the agency service fee for that time, and then they're gone.
0: It's interesting you mentioned that because the government is encouraging insurance companies to develop specific insurance products for domestic services. So that could address the issue that you're talking about, things like personal injury or if your friend's worker happened to break something while cleaning the house, or compensation claims on either side, then that could be helpful. It cleans up the responsibility if an accident does actually happen. It cleans up the financial responsibility. And I think it removes the social awkwardness from a situation. It's like a car accident when both cars are insured. You don't need to talk to the other driver. You just call your insurance companies and let them deal with it. So if you have specific insurance policies in place, it doesn't change who's legally responsible, but it can make the financial consequences a lot clearer, a lot easier to handle.
2: Yeah. Think about, for example, you bought a kind of expensive pot and you really love that pot, and the domestic cleaner by accident break that pot. I think it's inevitable on some level because you are using that every day. Once in a while, it can be broken. I'm not sharing a personal story here. I'm just
1: that to sound very personal.
0: I love your examples.
2: But if you ask that domestic worker to pay in full compensation of that very expensive pot, I think it's unfair on some levels. Think about how much money they make every month.
0: So what does this mean for the industry as a whole then? You know, because I think if you look internationally, you can find examples of countries where people might not want regulations, right? We talked about the fact that this was very personal before. For me, with my family when I was a kid, I don't think my mom and dad would have preferred to have some sort of third-party agency involved. It was a grandma from next door. Maybe not everyone wants this, but at the same time, I want to know how the industry will be affected by this. I'm curious.
2: Well, speaking of other countries, I think I have a very interesting example from Germany. They, for instance, try to regulate their domestic worker industry, and they sort of enforce a policy that the agencies must pay to sign formal legal contract with these domestic workers, which I think is reasonable. Is good policy on some level, but surprisingly, it turns out that over 90% of the domestic workers would rather stay unregistered. And they create
0: they didn't want it.
2: Yeah, they create a sort of black mark, a shadow economy, because either the domestic workers themselves don't want to sign the contract, they don't want to pay the taxes, for instance, they don't want to be legally binded to an agency.
1: Because
2: I think it's less flexible for them.
1: Okay.
2: And then for the families, they also don't want, because if that domestic worker signed a formal contract with a company, that means the money you pay will be increased. And of course, families don't want to pay more money for that.
1: Yeah.
2: So either way, the market want voluntarily to stay in the shadow unregistered. And that very good sound policy turns out to be not so

0: successful on some level. So I think right now, when it comes to the current policies that China is sort of piloting in different cities and provinces, it's sort of on some level trying to avoid this. They want to encourage the workers themselves, the agencies and the families to build trust and also willingly to take part in a more standardized and legally binding relationship.
1: Yeah.
0: And that can also help the industry to grow in a healthy cycle in some way. Because when we're talking, for example, when we're talking about building standards, we have different demands currently. We need somebody to clean the house. We need somebody to take care of the elderly. We need somebody to take care of the children. They, of course, should work on different standards, different pricing points.
2: One of the, I was going to say side effects, but that's not the right word. One of the changes that will come, I guess, from these measures is about the professional skills that these domestic workers will have. The industry is moving towards training, skills assessment, professional certification. My gut reaction says that's a good thing. I don't know if every family requires that, because a professionally certified person still might not be the best fit for you.
0: Yes.
2: But yet, at the same time, it's easy to argue that this is a great thing because you're going to see more qualified individuals doing the jobs that they've been hired to do. Another one that I think is important is social protection. This has been one of the bigger issues, actually, is that domestic workers, they're flexible workers, right? So they work on a part-time basis a lot of the time. And that means social insurance can be quite complicated. There's not a lot of protection there. But these new measures will specifically call for their participation, increased participation in social insurance as well. There are some good things that are coming from this. Overall, I mean, there's many different angles and we've discussed a bunch of them today, but overall, do you see this as a positive change or something that's maybe not so much necessary?
1: I think this is overall moving on to a very positive direction, at least starting from which angles is hitting right now, because I'm not sure if you guys rent house very often outside of our company bases out there in the society. But one very interesting trend that I noticed is that rental companies, house renting apps and companies, they're even trying to come out with their own team of professional home cleaners, even like cook that you can hire to help cook your meals.
2: They're employees of the apartment complex themselves.
1: Or rather of the company themselves, not necessarily of the apartment complex. At least from their headquarters, they're trying to train this batch of professionals to help you cook, to help you clean, to help you take care of your pets, to help taking care of your kids if possible, for people who rent houses. Not only out there for people, employers who own a house anymore. So this whole market, like we mentioned earlier, 30 million people working in this profession, is only going to grow. So if this is inevitably where we're heading nowadays in China, then it's only better that we enhance the trust and know that the other person that we're hiring into our home, into the very intimate place and private place that we call our home, rent or bought of the property, that they're going to do what they are expected to do. And also in the meantime, we don't want any amateur to kind of come in and lower our expectation that we spend so much time to build over the years. So yeah, and another thing that I see really helpful is, of course, we mentioned trust, but how that is done. So nowadays, we have this kind of a data collection platform that they're trying to build too. The Ministry of Commerce, they will provide credit verification services, either to the workers directly or to the companies, so that local government service platforms can also kind of be part of this and authorize the workers and also kind of collect data from the workers, so that if needed, this platform can be the middleman, the mediator between the employer and the worker, as a very legal and official way, instead of any third party companies are doing these days.
2: Feifei, would you say that your overall experience has been a positive one dealing with just overall with an agency going that route through an agency?
1: Well,
2: does it make it more comfortable for you as the...
0: It's complicated.
2: Yeah.
0: I mean, I'm thankful we have agencies right now because, for example, if I'm looking for a domestic worker to take care of my kid and clean the house, I don't know where to begin with. So having them at least give me some lead if they can recommend some people that may be helpful to my house. But then on the other hand, the uneven quality of different, we call them Ai, the cleaners and the nannies, I have interviewed over these years. It's just unimaginable. I used to have a domestic worker. She once texted me, "You need to buy that thing for your sink." I was like, "What thing? What do you mean? Do you mean to the scale remover or
1: a kind of sponge?"
0: And then she make a video. She made a video and telling me exactly what she need. It turns out to be a drain cleaner.
2: Mm.
0: You can say the word drain cleaner, and it sort of baffles me. How can you, as a home cleaner, not knowing the name for that chemical? You don't know the name, it's called drain cleaner. So I went to the agency and said, "Have you trained her at all? Like, how can you hire somebody who don't even know the word, the name of drain cleaner?" And they're like, "Yeah, we just hired her. She just came. She maybe have 1 year experience cleaning a house before as a flexible worker before." But then I also met some very considerate and quality and able, capable nannies to take care of my kid, and my kid loved her so much. So I think having this sort of structured, standardized system so that I don't have to interview a dozen of nannies before.
1: Yeah.
2: But I think that we should place reasonable expectations too, because you and everyone else out there is going to be ultra picky when inviting someone into their home. And when you're asking someone to take care of your cat, your family member, or your children, then your standards are going to be a lot higher. And they should be. Mm-hmm. So we should expect that it might take a few extra rounds of interviews. Or we should expect perhaps that maybe the first and second and third and fourth and fifth person might not be the perfect fit for your family. But when you do find that person, I bet it feels great.
0: Yeah.
2: Right?
0: Yeah. I can't live without her.
2: Yeah, exactly. And I've heard that from so many friends too, is like when they find that right person and they have them in their home, they become like a family member and they're so treasured.
0: Yeah.
2: You feel like you can't live without them. So to put measures in place to protect those people that you love so much and cherish so much that come into your home and do their best to take care of everything that you need done, it only makes sense to me. Inevitably, it's going to go wrong sometimes, but you know, the pots will be scratched.
0: Just need to be expected along the way. It's either you or your domestic worker.
2: Yeah. This is a trigger word, wasn't it? I just used. Well, there you go. That's our first story for today. Stick with us after the break, because we're going to talk about this. Presentations at work can be very stressful, right? For marketing or sales or whatever you might have to pitch to your bosses or clients. But how about this? A pitch about how a robot vacuum cleaner can help you take over your neighborhood. What am I talking about? We'll find out after the break.
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2: You're with us on Roundtable. Thank you for joining us today. I'm Steve Hatherley with Feifei and Yushan. And coming up, you walk into a room. There's a stage. Someone hands you a presentation, but the problem is you've never laid eyes on it before. The slides are nonsense. The crowd is waiting, and it's your job to just keep talking. In Beijing, Shanghai, and a handful of other Chinese cities, this is not a nightmare. It's a night out.

0: It's a game that flips everything you know about professional presentations on its head. And once you hear why people keep coming back, who knows? You might actually be interested yourself. Don't forget that you can find us at Roundtable China on Apple Podcasts. And also don't forget that we really do enjoy hearing from you. So you can send us an email or a voice note with anything that might be on your mind, anything that you want to discuss that we discuss here on the show. Here's how you do that, roundtablepodcast@qq.com. And now let's dive into our second story today. Talking nonsense with a PPT, a PowerPoint presentation. I said before the break, I'm very curious to learn about this. That one piqued my interest. That's why I chose it as the example, how to take over your neighborhood with the help of a robot vacuum cleaner. But this, when we introduce it, sounds like what? What are you talking about?
1: Yeah, it's kind of difficult to understand
0: it
1: in
0: is.
1: The first place. But it's actually just a game.
0: It's just for fun. It is just for fun.
1: Yeah.
0: But I want to talk about this a little bit later. I think there are real valuable skills that you can take away from this kind of silly, fun experience. But let's start with what it's all about, because, you know, on the surface, it might be a little bit difficult to understand.
1: Yeah, so the name is in Chinese called Talking Nonsense with a PPT with a PowerPoint, but in English, it's called PowerPoint Karaoke.
0: Mm.
1: So, but it's essentially the same thing. It's just an improv game built around a PowerPoint presentation. So most of the time, the presenter, him or herself, are not necessarily preparing their slides themselves, but instead it was handed to them. So they have no idea what's in the different slides. And these slides are built completely unrelated, with unrelated content,
0: unrelated
1: pictures, charts, memes, classical tests, or advertisement. And the job of that presenter is to make sense out of the chaos that the slides create.
2: A sense.
1: Yes, in some level.
0: Yeah.
1: And also sometimes a theme doesn't make sense at all.
0: Yeah, and this is taken off around China in various cities, Beijing being one of them. It's become a social activity for people to do.
2: Yeah, I don't understand this at all, because here in Beijing, there's one participant who was asked to explain how to sell Beijing Douzhi, which is a traditional Beijing drink made fermented soy drink.
1: Mung beans.
2: Made out of mung beans. It's sour and it's not really that pleasant of a taste.
1: But it's a signature dish for Beijing.
2: Yeah, for Beijing. Not even for us, but anyway. But yeah, your job is to explain this whole product, the Beijing Douzhi, and sell it to aliens from the three-body trilogy. So three-body problem, you know, is a sci-fi, is a Chinese sci-fi work, and inside there are aliens. So imagine that alien coming from this sci-fi story's context. And yeah, go ahead, just try to sell the Douzhi.
0: So
1: how do you make the sale?
0: Yeah, so Beijing, I said, many other cities too, Shanghai, Guangzhou, Shenzhen, Hangzhou. This is a thing.
2: Yeah.
0: Where people gather, they'll gather in a public space. I don't know what types of public spaces we're talking about.
2: Libraries, bars, or just a small public venue.
1: As part of a stand-up comedy.
0: Yeah.
2: Little theaters.
0: And that's the idea. So, yeah, let's use like a stand-up comedy theater, for example. A little tiny space where you've got seats for maybe, I don't know, 30, 40, 50 people, something like that.
2: Mm-hmm.
0: And then there's a stage, and you go up on the stage, and you have to give this PowerPoint presentation. So it very much emulates a work situation, except there's two key factors you mentioned. One, you have no idea what you're going to be presenting.
2: Mm-hmm.
0: And two, they make no sense at all.
2: Yeah.
0: And it's not a team building exercise. It's not a career progression exercise. It's all about being spontaneous and being in the moment and just having as much fun as you possibly can.
2: Yeah.
0: Why do you think that? Oh, what are some other examples just so we can get a clearer picture here?
2: Yeah. So when our editor gave me this topic, I was so excited. Cats have mastered the anti-gravity technology. Go through with it. You can make sense out of it. So the PowerPoint slides are inserted kind of in a way that each slide doesn't have anything to do with the slide before it and the slide after it. But here is how it goes. First of all, Me, as the participant, for example, I need to kind of use high-speed camera data, like I go deep into the science, pretend this is a academic speech of mine, and tell people that, okay, here's the high-speed camera data that goes as fast as 10,000 frames per second. And we use that to actually prove that cats can float. This is part of our experiment. And how we, well, and what we found was that the floating of a cat lasts about 0.3 seconds, and that actually happened. I'm faking it.
0: Yeah.
2: But I need to persuade
0: you're acting like it's real. And people are not just going to this. They're paying for it.
1: Yeah. Surprisingly. Mm. Yes. In some places like in Beijing and Shanghai, people, some of these PPT nonsense events can charge around 100 to 200 yuan, which is about 14 to 28 US dollars.
0: Pretty expensive.
1: For a ticket, and people can sign up either you as a performer yourself or as the audience to watch somebody trying to make sense out of nonsense. And there are also competitions on some level, and even the order of performance is usually decided by lottery. So the participants, the performers, or the presenters will definitely have no idea what they're talking about.
0: And the performers, you say performers, but they're not really performers. They're just people like you and I, they're just there. They're just willing to be the person on the stage, which I think is really kind of a fun thing.
2: Yeah.
0: You mentioned that this is something that started...
1: not here in China.
0: Yeah, it's from Germany back in 2005. They called it, you mentioned it already, right? PPT karaoke. I think it's kind of the same concept here. Why has this become... do you think, a thing? You know, I really kind of love, I love this. Mm-hmm. I love it because, you know, office work in China or anywhere can be very kind of quiet and you don't get a lot of opportunity to talk to a lot of people during the day. You don't get a lot of opportunity to show your personality during the day. Do you think that there's any connection between that here or not so much?
2: Yeah, totally. I see this as a good way for especially office workers who actually rely on PPT PowerPoints as part of a really important element during their day-to-day work. So for them, this is really just a show off. Like I do PPT every day in front of my colleagues and leaders and like company employees. And then all of a sudden my skill of reading off or presenting things can become something that people can, you know, just laugh about. Mm-hmm. And me myself enjoying the process of presenting rather than seeing this as part of a job of my work and being so stiff and serious about things.
0: What do you think, Feifei?
1: I also think it's kind of a glue for socializing. Because when I checked overseas, not here in China, how people, young people are utilizing their PowerPoint karaoke's, their format can be slightly different from the Chinese versions. Because for instance, you can find a lot of websites in English at least that sell these kind of packages. For example, 20 US dollars for four different themed slides with each decks having 10 slides at least. Mm. And they're sort of organizing that slide as they give you a theme, for example, what I do at work, and they give you 9 very random photos. And you, as the presenter at a party, because most of these slides will be presented at a party to make sense from a photo of an elephant to the next one of 11 people playing soccer together, and then to the next one that is showcasing some of a ECG graph, and then to another GIF of a collection of poetry. So try to make sense
0: and
1: of that.
0: You have to draw the line between all.
1: Yeah, thinking in a party or somewhere or here in Beijing or a stand-up comedy, seeing someone that's trying to make sense and staying as calm as they can.
0: Yeah.
1: Can be the social glue here.
0: It's like an acting improv class,
1: right,
0: in a sense. The improvisation where you just kind of have to make it up as you go. But to be fair, making it up as you go sometimes is a part of a work presentation too.
1: Yep.
0: You're right. But do you think beyond the social aspect and beyond the improvisation and the fun and the comedy, do you think there's anything else really useful to take away from these types of experiences?
2: I do, because I think the first time I ever heard of something like this, like PPT nonsense talk, was not really in any scenario of performance or presentation. It's actually in a school's classroom. Mm. The first time I saw it was a clip uploaded perhaps by a teacher that a student wearing school uniform, so apparently that's a student, and apparently that boy, he was prepared instead of just thrown at of a PowerPoint. He was really enthusiastic about putting each slide in and try to make sense and put a line, a logic line of it, even though there are none. Like, he's just drawing points. And he was so passionate that his whole body movement was flying around in front of the screen. See this? See that? That's why this works. And everybody was laughing.
0: Wow.
2: Like, that's the context. So you see, if it's in the classroom, then there has to be something that the teachers, or at least the organizers, are hoping for the students to grab, which I believe is just the spontaneity of catching words and the improvisation skill that you probably wouldn't think that you have or in need of in the first place.
1: I also think when people are in their improv state of mind, they're more passionate compared with when you have your PowerPoint slides prepared. You know exactly what you're talking about. You sort of rehearsed it a million times before you actually present it. Because when you are in that mode, you're always thinking about, okay, I'm finishing up this one. When is the next one? Mm-hmm. What about the next one? But when you are in that improv state, I think people can be more passionate. Your move, your body language, your body posture can be more open. Maybe your voice will be louder. And that is sort of, on some level, unleashing yourself on the stage.
2: Yeah, totally. That's
0: letting your guard down.
1: Yeah,
0: you don't have to be so strict and formal and serious.
2: Yeah, that boy was jumping like a monkey.
0: Yeah, I think there's even more to take away. I think the skills required for a silly presentation can help you in your real presentations, because you have to, number one, you have to learn how to think on your feet.
2: Yeah.
0: You know, if you're giving a real presentation and all of a sudden something goes wrong with your computer or the slides are in the wrong order, well, what's the best thing to do? Maybe make a little joke in that moment. So this type of scenario where you have to consistently suddenly think of jokes, it puts pressure on that part of your brain, that creative part of your brain, to be able to come up with that kind of stuff. That's one example. But I think, too, just the comfort level of standing in front of a group of people.
2: Yeah.
0: And
1: ready to take on whatever will come up.
0: Yeah. I mean, for a lot of people who are really shy, or because presentations are very much anxiety-inducing things.
1: Yeah.
0: And people get really, really nervous about it. And I understand that. So if you are one of those people, I think I would highly recommend going to an event like this, because you got to get over that fear. And if you can go out to a bar or a library or wherever and stand in front of a group of strangers and act like an idiot for a couple of minutes trying to think of how am I going to connect these things, maybe the next time you go to the office and you're fully prepared, maybe you'll have that comfort level. I really believe we can make that argument too.
1: Yeah, because we also have some office workers. There is a consultant who works with sustainability, ESG, and environmental reports. He deliberately said he will participate in these kind of events so that he can be more ready when he is making his presentation at workplace. So that, because when he is presenting his work PowerPoints to clients, most of the time you will be posed with a lot of very difficult questions. And you need to know how to stay calm, confident, and think clearly about what you can answer to these very difficult questions.
2: Well, this just strikes me. I think as Chinese young people, there's one more very important takeaway we can grab from this kind of experiences, is how to make a good joke. Because not every one of us grow up allowing to do something like that, to publicly present the funny side of you. Usually speaking, especially for nowadays workplace, young people, I don't know about in other countries, but here in China, we're expected to be the adult, to be able to show your professionality rather than the less serious side of you. So if you can just organically harness the power of being able to just slip in a little bit of a funny side of the things while be able to professionally present what you're there for, then it's only going to elevate up your own skills and your whole personality and
1: stuff. Yeah, public speaking is something that on some level, I think Chinese classrooms start to catch up on right now, because in the past, we don't really have anything about public speaking.
2: Precisely.
1: And when it comes to speaking in a really public and facing a lot of audiences, you need certain charisma

0: to really deliver your messages.
1: Mm-hmm.
0: And I think in the past, most of the time, a lot of people will be staring at your script and your head is sort of leaning down and you lost contact with all the rest of the audience.
1: Yeah, you don't know what they're thinking, if they're catching up at all.
0: Yeah, and people start to fall into sleep or leave.
2: Mm-hmm.
0: But now I think with either an event like Nonsense PowerPoint or at least some other chances of just speaking publicly, deliver your message, making eye contact, making a few jokes harmless is something that is very, very useful, not only in daily life, in workplace.
2: Yeah.
0: In a lot of different scenarios.
2: Yeah, I wholeheartedly support this 1,000%. But would I do it?
0: Why not?
2: I don't think so.
0: I was just going to
2: I don't
0: ask
2: think
0: you.
2: So. I'd be too scared.
0: How to explain your cats can grasp anti-gravity?
1: Oh, you know what? Because you know, at the bottom of each cat paw, there's a little bit of fur. And that fur can act really importantly in this, because based on fake quantum physics, cat paw elastic fibers create quantum entanglement with the ground, generating anti-gravity waves, and that's how cats fly.
2: I see. Okay. That actually takes, I mean, that takes a lot of skill to know those. You got to know the vocabulary first place, right? Yeah, I don't know. You know, I'm so comfortable sitting here and looking at a camera and talking to an audience that's on the other side of the camera. But I'll admit, you know, for many years, standing on a stage in front of, you know, hundreds of people or thousands of people was absolutely terrifying to me. I used to shake. Yeah. And it always stayed with me. You know, for the first 5 minutes of any time I had to do that, I was just terrified.
1: Mm.
2: And then finally, I just said, yeah, whatever. And that came from just confidence.
1: Mm.
2: So with this type of thing, the more you do it, if you go a couple of times, 3, 4, 5 times, then you're just going to realize, like, it's not that
1: serious.
2: Big a deal and it's not that serious. But I will say this. I've been on a stage in front of about 5,000 people.
1: Whoa.
2: And I've been on a stage in front of about 25 people. It is a lot more terrifying to stand in front of 25 people than it is 5,000 people.
1: How?
2: Because when it's 5,000 people, you don't see any individuals.
0: No.
2: You see a wave of people. When it's 25, you can see people looking at you like...
0: Oh, you have even more close.
2: Like, oh my gosh, they don't like me. Okay. Why don't they like me?
0: So that's why I think a lot of actors actually said performing in a smaller theater is more intimidating and difficult than performing in a larger theater.
2: Because you can hear individual people responding.
0: And somebody will boo you.
2: Oh, yeah, yeah. Inevitably, you'll hear someone like, I'm like, oh dear. Anyway, all right. Well, there you have it. Maybe it's for you. Or, like I said, if you're that type of person who feels a little nervous about standing up in front of your coworkers or your bosses or your clients and delivering a presentation, this could be the perfect idea to kind of get you out of your shell. If you do it, get in touch with us and let us know how it goes. Roundtablepodcasts@qq.com. All right, that'll do it for today's edition of Roundtable. Thank you for listening. I'm Steve Hatherley for Feifei and Yushan. We ask you to...
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8: Shane Begum with you on this Friday, September 18th, 2026. You're listening to the Beijing Hour, coming to you live from the Chinese capital. On today's program, China's marked the 95th anniversary of the September 18th incident and the start of the Chinese People's War of Resistance against Japanese aggression. Saudi forces and the Houthi group in Yemen continue to trade attacks as civilians flee for safety.And China-Thailand cooperation is reaching new heights at the China-ASEAN Expo in Nanning. In business, China's plans for large-scale urban renewal. In sports, updated action and results from the Asian Games in Japan. In culture and entertainment, the U.S. has returned dozens of cultural relics and fossils to China.

0: millions of Chinese into 14 years of blood and turmoil. On this date, 95 years ago, Japanese troops blew up a section of railway near Shenyang, blame it on the Chinese, and use it as a pretext to justify their invasion.
1: The peace we enjoy today was built on the sacrifice and blood of those who came before us. I have never forgotten them, and I will continue to share their stories with future generations.
2: I feel honored to attend this ceremony. As I stood here, the stories I had learned from history books came alive before my eyes, and I was deeply touched. For young people, remembering history is not about spreading hatred, but to cherish the hard-won peace.
0: History is not forgotten, not just by the Chinese, but also by these Japanese visitors. They're members of a Japanese civic group that has long been pushing for the return of cultural relics that Japan looted from China. Ahead of the anniversary, they visited the September 18 Historical Museum, seeking to better understand the history Japan has yet to fully confront.
2: I learned a lot from this visit. I really hope Japanese politicians will come here and see this for themselves.
3: This visit made me realize once again just how brutal Japan's invasion of China was. Seeing these exhibits and thinking about what the Chinese people went through was deeply painful for me.
4: Due to the historical revisionism, Japanese young people know very little about this. I think each of them have his or her conscience, moral conscience. And in case they know much more, the situation should get better.
0: Japan's right-wing forces have long sought to reshape the historical narrative by revising school textbooks that have attempted to downplay or even whitewash Japan's wartime aggression. And by sharply increasing defense spending, deploying long-range missiles, Japan seeks to break away from the constraints of its pacifist constitution.
5: Japan's neo-militarism constitutes the same old threat as the militarism of the past. By hyping up so-called external threats, it seeks to legitimize military expansion. And by using education and the media as tools, it attempts to promote militaristic ideology among the public. If Japan fails to learn from history, it could pose a serious threat to the Asia-Pacific region and bring even greater tragedy to the world.
6: That was a report on the ceremony to mark the 95th anniversary of the September 18th incident. And as China marks the 95th anniversary of that incident, Japan's wartime aggression remains a sensitive issue across East Asia. Tokyo is now significantly expanding its defense capabilities with record spending and new investment in long-range missiles, drones, and artificial intelligence. Critics say the buildup, together with Japan's increasingly explicit discussion on the Taiwan region, is raising concerns about regional security. Li Shuang has more.
7: Japan is expanding its defense capabilities. In fiscal 2025, Japan brought defense spending to a level equivalent to 2% of GDP, 2 years ahead of the schedule set out in its 2022 security strategy.
8: I think it was very wise for Japan to have kept its defense spending at around 1% of GDP for such a long time. And I have serious concerns about the move now to raise it to 2% and potentially even higher.
7: The buildup is continuing. Japan's defense ministry is seeking a record 8.9 trillion yen, that's over 57 billion US dollars for fiscal 2027. It has plans for long-range missiles, unmanned attack drones, and AI-assisted command and control. In November 2025, Prime Minister Sanae Takaichi said a Chinese mainland's use of force on Taiwan could constitute a survival-threatening situation for Japan, a legal category under which Japan could exercise its right to collective self-defense. The remarks triggered a diplomatic and economic standoff with China.
9: The Japanese government has since explained that Japan's position on the Taiwan issue remains unchanged. I would like to believe that. However, in the world of diplomacy, it is common knowledge that a change in wording can be interpreted as a change in policy.
7: Chinese authorities and analysts have described Japan's changing security posture as a revival of military.

0: Arizona.
1: 联合国宪章里面最有一条一个最重要的条款就是敌国条款.
2: The reason the United Nations Charter included the enemy state clauses was to prevent the resurgence of the fascist powers of World War II. In this sense, the revival of Japanese militarism disrupts the rules-based international order. The resurgence of Japanese militarism is not only an enemy of the Chinese people, but also a common enemy of all peace-loving countries around the world.
0: Japan's post-war pacifist constitution is also in the spotlight. Article 9 renounces war as a sovereign right of the nation and prohibits maintaining war potential. Prime Minister Takaichi has pledged to bring forward the revision of Japan's three key security documents. With defense spending continuing to rise and Tokyo reassessing its security policies, Japan's post-war military role is again drawing close attention across the Asia-Pacific.
3: That was Li Shuang reporting. Coming up, Saudi forces and Yemen's Houthi group continue to trade fire.
4: Discover the realities and responses to our changing climate with Climate Watch. Uncover critical issues such as the Masai Mara's disrupted wildebeest migration and the drop in the Panama Canal's water levels. Delve into solutions for a sustainable future. Tune in to Climate Watch on your favorite podcast platform. Become more eco-conscious and take action to protect our planet.
3: It's 8 minutes past the hour. Saudi Arabia and the Houthi group in Yemen have continued to trade strikes. The Houthis say Saudi warplanes have launched 37 airstrikes on two Yemeni provinces. The Saudi civil defense says debris from an intercepted Houthi drone has killed a person east of Mecca, the first reported death in Saudi Arabia since the fighting began. Riyadh's accused the Houthis of targeting Mecca, while the Houthis have rejected that accusation. The fighting's forced many Yemeni civilians to flee to Djibouti on the African shore of the Red Sea.
5: We boarded the boat early in the morning to flee. There were many Yemeni refugee families on board. Warplanes were still carrying out airstrikes as we set sail. We prayed nonstop until we reached Africa, where we were temporarily safe from the threat of war.
6: When we left Yemen, the conflict had already escalated drastically. Intense fighting and warplanes flying overhead left us exhausted. We could endure it, but the children could not. Even just hearing the warplanes pass by was too much. Even if the aircraft were not striking any targets, the moment the children heard their sound, they would freeze in fear and burst into tears.
3: The Houthis have been making major gains along the Red Sea coast of Yemen and around the strategic Bab al-Mandab Strait since September 3rd, while stepping up missile and drone attacks on Saudi military and oil facilities. The conflict in Yemen erupted in 2014 when the Houthis seized Sana'a and much of northern Yemen, prompting a Saudi-led coalition to intervene in 2015 in support of the internationally recognized Yemeni government. The UN's warned of rising violence in southern Lebanon, as peacekeepers are tracking a sharp spike in Israeli military activities. Spokesperson Stefan Dujarric called for safeguards for children.
7: OCHA reiterates that children must be protected from the impact of hostilities and that schools must remain safe. They also that children must be able to return to school safely and without any fear. On the ground, meanwhile, our peacekeeping colleagues in Lebanon at UNIFIL continue to observe daily IDF activities in the Lebanese territory, in the air, and land and sea. Peacekeepers recorded 152 violations of Lebanese airspace by the IDF over the past 3 days, with 309 IDF trajectories, 24 airstrikes, and incursions into Lebanese territorial waters by 8 Israeli defense patrol boats. Israeli drones continue to drop explosive-filled jerry cans within UNIFIL's area of operations, particularly near Al-Mansour in Sector West, where at least 11 explosions were recorded on Monday and Wednesday.
3: UN human rights experts also say that two U.S. strikes in Iran may constitute war crimes. Iran's launched international legal action with volunteer lawyers supporting the effort. Ehsan Kayvani has more.
8: No verdict has been issued yet, but the UN human rights experts say they found reasonable grounds to believe the United States committed war crimes in two strikes in Iran, one on a school in the southern city of Minab and another on a gymnasium in Lamerj near the Persian Gulf. The Minab school was hit on the very first day of the war, February 28th. More than 160 people were killed, most of them primary school children. And the same day in Lamerj, at least 20 were killed, including four children. Iran has been pursuing this case from day one, legally and in the international community. Just a few days ago, the foreign ministry spokesperson traveled to Lamerj and held a press conference there, saying 20 Iranians and one Afghan national were killed by four Lockheed Martin cluster missiles, each packed with 180,000 pieces of shrapnel, being tested over the city for the first time. Iran's judiciary has also launched an international case against Washington, and back in May, an independent group of lawyers here prepared hundreds of pages of documents plus a book called From Minab to The Hague, with foreign lawyers volunteering to join the efforts. But what's really worth noting is that this isn't just a government campaign. The humanitarian aspect struck a chord even with the Iranians, who are critical of their own government because the national and human toll outweighs the political divisions here in the country. So the big questions Iranians are asking now: will these efforts actually lead to a binding resolution or verdict? And will the U.S. launch countermeasures to neutralize them? These questions remain unanswered.
3: That was Ahsan K. Von 8 reporting. Women in Gaza are taking on new roles to support their families as Israeli attacks, displacement, and economic hardship reshape their lives. Some are taking on physically demanding work, while others are learning new skills to rebuild their livelihoods. Alina El-Yazji reports from Gaza.
4: Under a tent in a displacement camp west of Gaza City, these women spent hours beside makeshift ovens, baking bread for other families for a small wage.
1: I had to work by the oven to help my children and my husband because we have no income. I never imagined I would work by a fire like this. It is exhausting. Yesterday, my blood pressure dropped because of the smoke.
4: The heat and smoke take a psychological toll, but with a few job opportunities, the women say they have little choice.
9: I work here by the oven because of our difficult financial situation. I am educated and have a degree. I had hoped to work in my field, but circumstances did not allow it because of this terrible war. What we are living through feels like a nightmare, worse than anything we have experienced.
4: For many women in Gaza, the war has changed not only where they live, but also the responsibilities they carry. Many are doing what they can do to support their families. At this sewing workshop, these women are learning cutting, sewing, and fashion design, hoping to turn new skills into a source of income.
1: The war destroyed our equipment, work tools, and everything else. But I managed to rise above this tragedy and renewed my hope in my project. I do embroidery at home, and I came here to train and improve my skills so I can improve my standard of living.
4: For some, learning a trade has become an alternative after the war disrupted their education and employment.
9: The women here have faced many difficulties, including the lack of raw materials and high prices. Some wanted to continue their university education, but faced many obstacles. So they turned to learning this because it gives them skills that can help them and their families amid Gaza's difficult economic conditions.
4: From baking bread to learning to sew, the Palestinian women are finding new ways to earn an income and support their families amid the ravage of war.
3: That was Ilina El-Yazji reporting. Coming up, China-Thailand cooperation is reaching new heights at the China-ASEAN Expo.
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0: in Nanning. The move aims to deepen business matchmaking and connect Thai brands with Chinese consumers. Chakra Yodmani is the Deputy Permanent Secretary of the Thai Commerce Ministry. He says bilateral cooperation is entering a new stage in trade, the digital economy, and connectivity.
1: We know that China-Thailand relations have now entered their 51st anniversary. China-Thailand relations have a long history, a solid foundation, and are set for steady and sustained progress. Our two countries have close exchanges at all levels, government, business, and people-to-people. The year 2026 is highly significant, as it marks the fifth year of the China-ASEAN Comprehensive Strategic Partnership. Over the past years, China and Thailand have worked together to advance bilateral economic and trade cooperation and investment, achieving all-round practical growth. We congratulate the Pin Lu Canal on its successful opening to navigation. Thailand mainly exports agricultural products, and more of them go to China. This new route through the Pin Lu Canal will allow our fresh agricultural products to reach southwestern China better and faster. This project actually contains enormous economic opportunities.
0: That's Chakra Yodmani, the Deputy Permanent Secretary of the Thai Commerce Ministry. Chinese technology has become part of the race to keep Thailand's durian exports competitive. Smart orchards in Thailand are using cameras, sensors, and artificial intelligence to spot problems earlier, improve quality, and track the export chain. Dusita Salkow has more.
2: For generations, Natawut Chanruin's family has worked this durian orchard the same way, watching the sky, feeling the soil, reading the trees. That was the orchard he inherited, but it is no longer the one he farms. Over the same trees, Natawut has built another version, one made of cameras, sensors, and data. The same trees now watched in a completely different way.
3: We're taking our parents' wisdom. We haven't abandoned them, and adapting their methods to suit our needs. We observe how they manage things and convert it into clear, numerical data, which can all be displayed graphs like this.
2: And almost everything powering the change comes from one place, China.
3: Firstly, it's easily accessible. Secondly, it's inexpensive. Thirdly, it's easy to use. It's simple to understand because it's like they already solved the problems we needed answers to, and we can just take that and use it. We gradually progressed to the next level, and now we're starting to communicate using AI.
2: Each tree now comes with a record, a digital history of the conditions in which it grows.
4: What happens at this tree can matter much further down the supply chain. IoT and AI help spot problems earlier, but it also creates something that export markets increasingly want: more traceability, more consistency, and a clearer picture about how the fruit is grown.
2: Almost everything Natawut grows here is bound for China, which takes more than 90% of Thailand's durian exports. In the first half of this year alone, shipments were worth nearly $3.8 billion. And with competition rising and standards tightening, volume is no longer enough. The same quality is required shipment after shipment. And technology is becoming part of how Thailand protects its biggest durian market.
5: Knowing the origin of the food, being able to trace it back to its source, knowing how it was grown, knowing its history, is a trend I think is happening everywhere in the world. However, right now, China is placing great importance on this. What will ensure growers meet the standards is where technology comes in.
2: Chinese technology is being used to grow Thai durian for a market that is overwhelmingly Chinese. The same market buying the fruit is helping shape how it's grown. For Natawut, every sensor, every reading, every decision adds another layer of trust to a fruit that will eventually leave his orchard for China. His family once farmed by memory. He is now building an orchard that remembers everything.
0: As Dusita Salkow in Thailand. Canadian Prime Minister Mark Carney has told the European Parliament in France that his country and the European Union are stronger together. He says Canada welcomes the opportunity to become the EU's first associate member, but insists Canadian lawmakers will have

0: their say before any decisions are made. Carney also says only Canada gets to decide who it strikes agreements with. Owen Fairclough has more from Strasbourg.
1: Affection and ovations for Canada's Prime Minister in the European Parliament, evoking a shared history.
2: We are not fair weather allies. We do not pursue zero-sum deals.
1: But Mark Carney is facing urgent questions about how his country could become the first associate member of the European Union. Carney addressed lawmakers a day after European Commission President Ursula von der Leyen reportedly caught both sides off guard with an offer aimed at forging closer ties.
3: We will create a tech alliance. We will integrate defence industrial bases.
1: But some lawmakers say this offer wasn't von der Leyen's to make, given that all 27 EU member states and Canada must agree first. And there are legal challenges.
4: This would require treaty change because there's no such status, associate status.
1: This closer alliance between Canada and Europe comes in the midst of Ottawa's trade war with the United States. And the US president immediately threatened reprisals against the EU.
5: If they do that, if I think it's at all a hostile act, I will put very serious tariffs or stop trading with Europe.
1: There's also concern among EU member states about the trade implications. 10 of them haven't ratified a free trade deal with Canada that's existed for nearly a decade, with countries like France protecting their dairy sectors from imports. But Carney thinks Canada and the EU need each other as the Western order changes dramatically.
2: Sovereignty today goes beyond being able to feed, fuel, and defend ourselves. It now requires secure access to AI, semiconductors, critical minerals, payment systems, clean energy technologies, vaccines, space-based communications. Canada and Europe are each strong. Europe and Canada are stronger together.
1: If there's confusion over how to define this associate membership, it's clear the process is complicated and lengthy. Germany proposed an associate membership for Ukraine to support it in its conflict with Russia, but the idea got no support. And some EU membership candidate countries like Turkey have been waiting more than 20 years to join the bloc. So it's clear the EU and Canada have many legal and logistical questions to resolve when they next meet at their joint summit in Montreal in October.
0: That was Owen Fairclough reporting. Insiders say the U.S. tariff threats against Canada are pushing Ottawa closer to Brussels, but it could take years for a significant Canada-EU alliance to take shape. James Gooderson has more from Washington, D.C.
6: He's angry about the idea that in this trade war that the two neighbours are having at the moment, which involves tit-for-tat tariffs, that Canada could pivot away. Mr. Trump's strategy from Iran to this trade war has been to put forward economic sanctions or tariffs to squeeze whatever opposition he is facing and try and convince them to make concessions and get round the table again. The table, of course, that Mark Carney summoned his negotiators back from at the 11th hour, which caused a trade deal to eventually fall apart. So we've been seeing tit-for-tat tariffs, and could we see more to come levelled at the European Union? I would say one thing worth noting on all of this, of course, and Owen touched upon this just now, is the fact that there's going to have to be a huge amount of negotiation before we actually know what this kind of relationship will look like between the European Union and Canada. Brexit, for example, took 3.5 years to negotiate, and then some after the UK officially left. If Canada takes even half as long as that, we would effectively find ourselves on the eve of the 2028 presidential election, where, of course, regardless of who wins, President Trump will be out of office as it will be the end of his second term. So it could be a threat, yes. But, you know, if he's waiting until we know what exactly the relationship is, it might not materialise. And then, of course, I would also say that something that has damaged President Trump over the past couple of months is that leaders have become more and more used to these sorts of threats, used to the idea of tariffs. So perhaps it won't hit as hard as he initially thought.
0: That was James Gooderson reporting. Young entrepreneurs in the Sudanese capital are finding ways to keep businesses running despite difficult economic conditions in the war-torn country. Heavy conflict has wrecked the local economy since 2023. Nabat Mohideen has more from Khartoum.
7: 27-year-old Mohammed Said has been a fabric manufacturer for 11 years. In that time, he took the risk to expand his work from Port Sudan and Atbara and chose Khartoum. But 3 years of war devastated Said's business. Now, the task of rebuilding means adapting to ever-changing

0: circumstances while trying to create opportunities for others.
1: Starting again was very difficult after losing everything in Khartoum due to the war, but we believed there was still an opportunity to serve our community and home city.
0: In nearby Omdurman, Taha Muhammad is taking a similar approach, using a small enterprise to generate income and employment.
2: Me and my partners decided to relaunch this business 4 months ago after building our restaurant brand before the war. It's extremely difficult to keep up with the challenges, but we're trying to grow step by step and provide work for young people.
0: From cafes to repair workshops and technology businesses, the efforts of these business people are helping bring life back to the local economy.
3: Small and medium-scale enterprises can support local economic activity by providing goods and services, creating employment, and giving people a way to earn an income.
0: But the challenges remain enormous. Entrepreneurs must cope with rising costs, limited resources, purchasing power, and uncertainty. All of these make it difficult to plan for the future.
2: Every day is a challenge, but we have to keep moving forward.
0: These businesses may be small, but their impact extends far beyond their owners.
4: For young entrepreneurs in Khartoum, rebuilding a business means more than generating an income. It's an attempt to rebuild livelihoods and neighborhoods ravaged by war.
5: That was Naba Mohideen reporting. Mourners in Los Angeles have gathered for a candlelight vigil to honor five people killed in a bus collision and a news helicopter crash in Chatsworth, California. Los Angeles mayor joined families and community members at the vigil. Authorities say a woman drove an SUV into a city bus on Tuesday, killing two people and injuring six others. Prosecutors have charged her with murder. A news helicopter covering that crash then went down nearby, killing two people on board and a man on the ground. We're at 29 past the hour. Beijing expecting a light rainfall with a low of 18 overnight. Saturday's cloudy. The high is 27. Shanghai will see some rainfall tonight and tomorrow. A low of 23 and a high of 29. Chongqing is getting moderate rainfall, easing to light tomorrow. A low of 21, a high of 27. And Nanchang is going to be getting cloudy skies through tomorrow with a low of 24 and a high of 32. Lhasa is getting showers in the forecast overnight and tomorrow. A low of 8 and a high of 21. Elsewhere in Asia, Islamabad 21 this evening, Saturday sunny and 32 degrees. Vientiane will see heavy rainfall easing to light tomorrow. A low of 23 and a high of 32. It's time for a short break. So far this hour, China's marked the 95th anniversary of the September 18th incident, the start of the Chinese People's War of Resistance against Japanese aggression. Saudi forces and the Houthi group in Yemen continue to trade attacks as civilians flee for safety. And China-Thailand cooperation is reaching new heights at the China-ASEAN Expo in Nanning. Shane Bigham with you. Stay with us here on the Beijing Hour.
6: The transition to a greener future is no longer a distant goal. It's happening now. In power plants, factories, farms, and cities across China. 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

0: 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But first of all, checking the day's headlines, here's Wang Zihao.
1: Thank you, Shane. China has observed a solemn ceremony to mark the 95th anniversary of the September 18th incident, the start of Chinese People's War of Resistance against Japanese aggression. A bell tolled 14 times at a ceremony in Shenyang, Liaoning Province on Friday, symbolizing 14 years of struggle against Japanese invaders. Air raid sirens sounded throughout the northeastern Chinese province. On September the 18th, 1931, Japanese troops blew up a section of railway under their control near Shenyang. They accused Chinese troops of sabotage as a pretext for their attack later that night against barracks near the city, starting the pre-mediated invasion of China. Chinese Foreign Minister Wang Yi has spoken by phone with U.S. Secretary of State Marco Rubio on high-level interactions between the two countries. Wang said China-U.S. relations have generally moved forward along the track of constructive strategic stability charted by the two heads of state, which helps meet the expectations of the international community. He said head of state diplomacy is the anchor of China-U.S. relations, and the two sides should prepare for the next stage of high-level exchanges in a spirit of equality, respect and mutual benefit. He called on the two countries to strengthen communication, advance cooperation, manage differences, and respect each other's core interests. Wang also exchanged views with Rubio on the Middle East situation and the other issues. China has urged the Philippines to stop provocative activities in the South China Sea. The Chinese Foreign Ministry said on Friday that a Philippine government vessel deliberately rammed a Chinese Coast Guard ship near the Xianbingjiao Reef in the South China Sea, posing a serious threat to the safety of Chinese personnel and the vessel. Ministry spokesperson Guo Jiakun called on Philippines to stop maritime provocations and the spread of false narratives. He said China will continue to safeguard its territorial sovereignty and maritime interests and maintain peace and stability in the South China Sea. The Chinese Coast Guard has also warned the Philippines to stop all acts of infringement and provocation or bear all consequences arising from them. The U.S. government has approved the potential sale of 48 F-35 stealth fighter jets and related equipment to Saudi Arabia. The State Department said the estimated total cost is $24.3 billion. Israel is reportedly the only country in the Middle East to currently operate F-35 fighter jets. South Korean President Lee Jae-myung says Seoul will not deploy troops to engage in or intervene in the war in the Strait of Hormuz. Lee says South Korea's position remains unchanged. However, the president said that Seoul will consider measures to protect South Korean commercial vessels, crude oil transport routes, and citizens. The UN General Assembly has adopted a resolution allowing Palestinian President Mahmoud Abbas to participate in this year's general debate via video following the United States' denial of a visa to him. The resolution was adopted with 155 votes in favor, 3 against, and 4 abstentions. It decides that Palestine may submit a pre-recorded statement by Abbas, which will be played in the General Assembly Hall during the general debate at the 81st session. Malaysian King Sultan Ibrahim has agreed to allow jailed former Prime Minister Najib Razak to serve the rest of his sentence under house arrest. The decision comes 4 years after Najib was convicted over misappropriating nearly $10 million from SRC International. Najib still faces charges over his involvement in a multi-billion dollar financial scandal from One Malaysia Development Berhad, a state investment fund he co-founded while in office. The former Prime Minister has consistently denied any wrongdoing. In Nigeria, at least 48 people have died after consuming a locally brewed alcoholic drink suspected of containing methanol. Health authorities in Ondo State say over 180 cases have been reported. The outbreak was first reported in two communities on Ondigbo on September the 5th and has since spread to Irele, where two communities are now affected. Police have arrested 15 people over the production, sale and distribution of the drink. Authorities are working with the World Health Organization and Nigeria's Food and Drug Regulator to trace the source of the suspected methanol contamination.
0: All right, thank you very much. That's Wang Zihong with headlines. You're listening to the Beijing Hour. Coming up in business, China's plans for large-scale urban renewal.
2: The Beijing Hour, your window on China and the rest of the world.
0: 37 past now. Stock markets on the Chinese mainland closed higher on Friday. The Shanghai Composite was up by more than 0.9%. The Shenzhen component gained over 1.7%. Photovoltaic equipment and real estate shares led the gainers. Timothy Pope has more.
3: The Chinese mainland markets had a surprisingly strong finish to the week. Given how much turbulence they encountered along the way, the Shanghai Composite Index closed almost 1% higher on Friday, ending the week. And for Friday, the Shenzhen component added 1.7%. The Chinex was up 2.3% and the Star 50 gained 2.9%. So the emphasis was there pretty heavily on tech. Firstly, of course, on the news front, we had a big data dump this week. But we did have some quite interesting comments coming from PBOC Governor Pan Gongsheng. He said this week that slower lending growth in China might be the country's new normal, although he did say the emphasis really does need to shift towards the quality of that loan growth, and that's the most important thing. The other thing that really hit the markets this week was what the Wall Street Journal called the great AI freakout. I love this expression, but it seemed to last all of about 48 hours because the markets didn't really share the same sense of impending doom. Partly that's because the market seems to be betting that even if there is a slowdown or a pause in frontier model research and development, the demand for more compute isn't simply going to disappear. And that really is what is feeding most of the AI infrastructure trade at the moment.
0: In Hong Kong, the Hang Seng Index rose nearly by 0.6%. Japan's Nikkei increased almost 1.4%. China's pushing ahead with large-scale urban renewal under its 15th five-year plan, with a focus on improving living conditions and modernizing aging infrastructure. From 2026 to 30, the government plans to renovate 115,000 older residential communities and update or install 575,000 elevators. Another 1,500 aging commercial and industrial districts will also receive upgrades. Officials also plan to build or upgrade around 770,000 kilometers of underground pipelines while strengthening drainage, flood control, and infrastructure safety. The government says supporting policies on land use, taxation, and financing will also be improved to help make cities safer and more livable. China's property market seen major changes in supply and demand and entered a new phase increasingly centered on existing housing stock. The Ministry of Housing and Urban Rural Development says the share of secondhand home transactions rose from 27% in 2020 to 46% last year and 52% in the first 8 months of this year. Meanwhile, Chinese authorities say the newly revised regulations on the administration of housing provident funds will actively adapt to the evolving development of China's real estate market. The regulations further optimize the deposit, use, and management of housing funds. The new regulations take effect on Sunday. The ongoing 4th China Air Transport Association Aviation Conference in Beijing is showcasing applications ranging from automated meal preparation to aircraft maintenance. Among the exhibits are robotic arms that assemble airline meals and a four-legged robot being tested for airport delivery tasks. Now, many models of domestically produced aircraft are also on display, including two C-919 variants. One's a stretched single-aisle model seating up to 240 passengers, nearly 80 more than models already in service. The other is a shortened version with a 140-seat layout, and that's designed for plateau regions. To date, the C-919 has safely operated over 150,000 hours, carried more than 8 million passengers, and connected 26 cities. The C-909 has flown over 1.1 million hours, carried more than 40 million passengers, and become the mainstay of China's regional aviation market, linking 13 neighboring countries. The Commercial Aircraft Corporation of China says the C-929 is in its detailed design phase, and the company is also developing hybrid, electric, and hydrogen-powered aircraft. Chinese authorities say the country has made full preparations for purchasing autumn grain. The government has set a minimum price for wheat. Sinograin has opened 164 purchasing sites across two major producing provinces, Henan and Anhui, offering to buy wheat at prices supported by the policy without any volume cap. Grain dryers and smart grain handling equipment will help ensure that the autumn harvest can be purchased, stored, and transported smoothly. According to the National Food and Strategic Reserves Administration, a grain storage capacity, purchasing funds, and other resources are all in place. It's expected that grain purchases during this year's peak autumn harvest season will reach approximately 300

0: 50 million metric tons. As the autumn grain crop gradually ripens across the country, the purchasing season will run from late September through the end of April next year. The autumn season accounts for approximately 3/4 of the country's total annual grain purchases. The 84th World Skills Competition will take place in China from September 22nd to the 27th. The competition tests practical skills in areas such as manufacturing and construction, with the goal of promoting technical and vocational education. One event is tiling, and members of China's team are undergoing intensive training ahead of the games. Yao Wengzhe is a competitor in concrete construction at the 48th World Skills Competition.
1: For example, if the design calls for 200 millimeters, we need to cut the side panel to around 198 millimeters and then attach a sponge strip. To prevent concrete from leaking after it is poured, we need to leave room for the thickness of the sponge strip. These are all details that need to be considered very carefully. At the competition, everyone is at about the same level, so it's the small details that make the difference.
0: China's coaching staff designed a high wall with clover-shaped openings to test team members. The Bank of Japan has raised its benchmark interest rates, moving to keep inflation from breaching the 2% target. The central bank lifted its policy rates by 25 basis points to 1.25%, in line with expectations and marking a 31-year high. And following the announcement, the yen weakened by as much as 0.8% to 157 per U.S. dollar, its lowest in 2 weeks. And for more on the rate hike in Japan, Michael Wang spoke with Chu Cheng, a professor at the Belt and Road Research Center at Minzu University of China.
2: Let me first begin by asking you about how the Japanese yen reacted, because again, the BOJ raised rates to its highest level in 31 years, but the yen still weakened after that decision. So what do you make of the yen's reaction?
3: So before it happens, well, people will have this kind of anticipation for it. But after the whole fact has been delivered and after everything has happened, well, if it's a bad news, it's bad news soft. So people will return to the reality. And if it's a good news, it's a good news ended. So we will come back to the bad news. So it's like this is really the ordinary pattern of the financial market. But also, if it's considered, the Federal Reserve is also trying to hike up the interest rate. And also, the Federal Reserve is hiking up earlier the BOJ. And also, if you take a look at the interest rate spread, it's also there are going to be still a 2.75 base point of the, percentage of the interest rate spread. So actually, the Japanese yen, even though they've been hiking up the interest rate, but still weaker than American U.S. dollar. So I think this is a problem. And also, I think this interest spread can only be kind of the spice for the short term. If you take a look at the midterm, what decide a weakness or strength of a currency is its fundamentals. And if you take a look at the fiscal condition of the Japanese government, it's about 260% of the debt ratio against your GDP. And also this national debt is still mounting up really quickly. And also, your interest rate spread is getting wider against the U.S. dollar. And also, your inflation is still being there. So that decided in the midterm, the Japanese central bank are still facing a weakening Japanese yen instead of facing a stronger one.
2: Right. So I feel the BOJ, Chu Cheng, faces a difficult balancing act. So inflation and a weak yen, those argue for higher rates, while perhaps sluggish growth and Japan's enormous debt burden, like you mentioned, argue for more caution. How much room then does the BOJ actually have to keep raising rates?
3: Well, technically they have it, but you can only edge up your interest rate policy. You cannot just, top off like immediately to the maximum. No, you can't. Well, our estimation is that by the midterm of the next year, probably the Japanese, legal benchmark rate probably is going to be 1.5% or to 1.75%. And the probably where the best they can get is about 2% about next year, probably at the end of the next year. But I think the problem is not about inflation or how the central bank is going to view the whole thing. It's about the Ministry of Finance in Japan. Because like you just mentioned, their total debt is about 130 trillion U.S. dollars, trillion Japanese yen, which is about 260% of their GDP. And every 1% of the national debt increase means a humongous interest rate payment. And also, currently, the Japanese national debt is growing at 6 or 7% a year, but their GDP actually has been growing at 4.5%. So their GDP grows slower than the debt. So even if they want to edge up with an interest rate, but every dollar or every Japanese yen they borrow means more they have to pay. So they dare not go faster and go higher.
0: That's Professor Chu Cheng at Minzu University of China. You're listening to the Beijing Hour. Coming up in sports, updated action and results from the Asian Games in Japan.
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5: Thank you, Shane. We begin with Aichi Nagoya Asian Games in Japan. China's women's football team drew 1-1 with Uzbekistan, missing a second straight win. Coach Ante Milicic made 8 changes from Sunday's 5-1 win over the Hong Kong region. Team China dominated, but Uzbekistan took the lead in the 42nd minute through Korida Dadaboeva's header. Wang Shuan came off the bench in the second half, but it was Zhang Lin Yan who equalized with 19 minutes left, finishing Wang Yan Wen's cross. Milicic showed a disappointment, but believed the team had created enough chances to win.
6: Look, in terms of a result, disappointed, of course, not to win the game, but probably for us, looking on the balance of play, we created enough chances to score some goals and win the game. Didn't fall for us. And then as the longer the game went on, it was very much stop-start game. A lot of time, opposition players going to ground. Hard for us to get our rhythm.
5: China and the Philippines both have 4 points, with China topping Group G on goal difference. They will meet on Monday. China has swept Kazakhstan 3-0 in the women's volleyball preliminary round at Asian Games, securing top spot in Group B. The reigning champions took the first set 25-18, dominated the second 25-6, and closed out the match 25-14 in the third. Zhuang Yushan led all scorers with 16 points, while Wu Mengjie added 11 and Tang Xin contributed 10. The team now advances to the quarterfinals, where they will face the Group D runners-up. The Chinese athletics team is sending 72 athletes to the Asian Games with 17-year-old sprinter Chen Yujie, the youngest. The reigning national games champion will compete in track events in Nagoya. With 4 days until athletics begins, Chen is making final preparations at the National Training Center.
7: I think when the light show starts before the 100-meter final, it will be an incredibly exciting moment. I've never competed on the Asian Games stage before, so I'm still feeling a little nervous. But I've given my all on the track in Nagoya.
5: Last month, she ran a personal best 11.08 seconds, the winged women's 100-meter at national championships, setting a new Asian U20 record. Chen could compete in up to 4 events, the 100 meters, the 200 meters, 4x100 meters relay, and possibly the mixed relay. China has enjoyed a strong record in women's 100 meters and Asian Games, winning 6 gold medals, 2 silvers, and 3 bronzes. Ge Manqi took the title at Hangzhou edition. The battle for the women's 200 meters crown is expected to be far more intense, as China has won just 1 gold at Asian Games in the event. Shanghai Shenhua has opened their AFC Champions League 2 campaign with a 2-1 home win over Singapore's 10 Pines Rovers in Group G. Xu Haoyang gave Shenhua the lead in the 19th minute with a brilliant solo effort. 10 Pines equalized in the 33rd through a deflected Faris Rampli strike. But Yang Shuai nodded in the winner 17 minutes into the second half after Gao Tianyi's saved shot fell kindly. Shenhua now tops the group and will next visit Cambodia's Veyrion when the competition resumes on October the 15th. Manchester City has cruised into the English League Cup fourth round with a 5-0 win over Norwich City. With 10 changes to the side that beat Manchester United on Sunday, 17-year-old Floyd Semba stole the show, scoring twice on his debut, including a brilliant cold finish. Manager Enzo Maresca says with satisfaction they will focus on their next game.
8: Yeah, absolutely. Very happy with with these 5-6 games in a row. But again, now the main focus now is just on the next one. I'm not thinking, that we won 6 in a row because they already finished. I'm happy, yes, for sure. I prefer to win the games than not. But it's just on that now. Focus in the next one, and then finally we have the international break.
5: City will face Brighton in Premier League fourth round next.
0: All right, thank you very much. Now that's Yang Guang with sports. You're listening to the Beijing Hour, and coming up in culture and entertainment, the U.S. has returned dozens of cultural relics and fossils to China.
9: From north to south, east to west, people in China are chasing their dreams and leaving their mark. Want to know how they beat the odds and made a difference? Footprints brings you the true life stories of their journeys.
0: 53 past the hour. In culture and entertainment, the U.S. has returned 64 cultural relics and fossils to China. The handovers took place in Washington and New York earlier this week. Items include a Bodhisattva torso from the Tianlongshan grottos, statues, dinosaur bones, and dinosaur eggs. China's National Cultural Heritage Administration says this marks the fifth time the Manhattan District Attorney's Office has returned relics to China. The repatriations part of U.S.-China cooperation under a 2009 agreement to combat artifact trafficking. Chinese Ambassador Xie Feng attended the ceremonies along with U.S. officials. China's art market grew just over 1% last year, reaching $8.5 billion. At the 2026 Art Plus Shanghai International Fair, the focus shifted to younger buyers and affordable works, Zheng Hong reports.
10: The 2026 Art Plus Shanghai International Fair has opened with more than 100 participating organizations and artists from 16 countries. With China's art market stabilizing but not surging, the fair is placing a sharper focus on younger buyers and accessible works.
11: Over the past two or three editions, our buyers have increasingly been around 30, while collectors used to be mostly over 40. Experienced collectors may consider asset allocation and the financial attributes of art. Younger collectors are more willing to pay for the emotional value a work gives them. They may find the first work in their collection at our fair. That is why both the choice of work and its price are crucial to attracting and developing new collectors.
10: GX Gallery brought 120 works by 43 artists from around 20 countries, with prices ranging from 2,000 to 280,000 yuan. Rising transport costs have encouraged it to bring smaller pieces.
12: Many collectors are gradually regaining confidence in art. They are no longer focused only on traditional techniques. They pay more attention to their own response and buy what they genuinely like. They also have a clear budget.
10: During installation, a younger visitor asks to buy a digital drawing priced at around 8,000 yuan. The medium may not fit a traditional definition of painting, but that was part of its appeal. And change is not limited to first-time buyers.
13: Mainly collect traditional Chinese painting and calligraphy, especially works by Shanghai school artists. But after visiting the fair this year, I have become interested in many newer forms of art, and I am considering buying some.
10: At Tin Deco Shanghai Art, a large installation incorporates wrappers from 288 pieces of Shanghai-made taffy. Old monthly bus passes and scarf designs drawn from the city's visual archives also appear in contemporary works.
14: I think in general, not only in China, but also all around the world, the topic of arts and science and the connectivity of it, which of course always been there, is more and more important. So it's not only the form, it's the content and ability to talk about the content is important. Creating new concepts, creating even new techniques for artists or technologies that is progressing together is something that society is constantly experiencing.
10: In 2025, smaller galleries worldwide recorded double-digit sales growth. Nearly half of the buyers galleries sold to last year were new to those businesses, while art fairs accounted for 35% of dealer turnover.
0: That was Zheng Hong reporting. Hong Kong's International Mid-Autumn Lantern Festival is opened at Victoria Park. It features the World Lantern Avenue with over 3,000 lanterns from 20 countries and regions, plus Nanjing Qinhua lanterns and local handmade designs. The highlight is the 8-meter Nanjing Qinhua lantern installation, inspired by a banyan tree and symbolizing reunion. Organizers say it's the first time Qinhua lanterns have come to Hong Kong. The festival runs alongside other celebrations, including the Tai Hung Fire Dragon Dance. We're at 57 past the hour. Checking the forecast before we go for the weekend. Beijing, a light rainfall overnight. It's down to 18. Saturday's cloudy and the high is 27. Shanghai will see a light rainfall tonight and tomorrow. A low of 23, the high is 29. Chongqing is getting moderate rainfall this evening, easing to light tomorrow. A low of 21, the high is 27. Nanchang will be cloudy through tomorrow with a low of 24 and a high of 32. Lhasa is getting showers this evening and tomorrow. A low of 8 degrees is up to 21 on Saturday. Elsewhere in Asia, Islamabad's 21 this evening, Saturday sunny and 32 degrees Celsius. And that's it for this edition of the Beijing Hour. Making news today, China's marked the 95th anniversary of the September 18th incident, the start of the Chinese People's War of Resistance against Japanese aggression. And Saudi forces and the Houthi group in Yemen continue to trade attacks as civilians flee for safety. On behalf of the staff, this is Shane Bigham in the Chinese capital, hoping you'll join us for the next edition of the Beijing Hour and open a window to the world together.
15: The best military commander is not he who fights 100 battles and wins every one of them. The best military strategy does not lead to the desiccation of the enemy's capital city. Decoding the Art of War will help you understand why there's no art in war and how Sun Tzu stayed undefeatable using the science of war, with fun stories and insightful breakdown of famous battles. Find Decoding the Art of War wherever you listen.
16: A poem for the Tibetan antelope, the gentle spirit of the Qinghai Sizon Plateau, spoken by voices from across the world. 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
19: 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The way home is right there, waiting for you.
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21: But the call of life itself never ceases.
22: A train runs toward the horizon. A road stretches through the wilderness.
23: The bridge that soars through the clouds is no barrier across the land, but a gateway to where I truly belong.
24: Tibetan antelope's hoofprints loosen the soil, letting snow melt sink into the earth.
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1: 让不同的人听见彼此。
3: Now the news. I'm Shane Bigham. Beijing has warned Tokyo about its attempts to whitewash Japanese war crimes. Chinese Foreign Ministry spokesperson Gua Jiakun urged countries in the region to stay vigilant against the resurgence of Japanese militarism.
4: We urge Japan to face up to and genuinely reflect on its history of aggression and to demonstrate through concrete actions that it can regain the trust of its Asian neighbors and the international community. Countries across the region, including China, must remain highly vigilant. We must never allow Japanese militarism to return, nor allow the tragedies of history to be repeated. We must together safeguard the outcome of the World War II victory and uphold the foundations of peace.
3: Meanwhile, China's observed a solemn ceremony to mark the 95th anniversary of the September 18th incident, the start of the Chinese People's War of Resistance against Japanese aggression. A bell-ringing ceremony was held in Shenyang, Liaoning Province. A bell in the northeastern city tolled 14 times, symbolizing 14 years of bitter struggle against Japanese invaders.China recorded more than 42,500 newly established foreign invested enterprises in the first 8 months of 2026, up 0.3%. Actual foreign investment reached nearly 480 billion yuan, or around 71.5 billion U.S. dollars. The Ministry of Commerce says actual foreign investment in high-tech industries rose 35.1%, accounting for 41.7% of the national total. Investment from France, Switzerland, and South Korea also increased.Thai Prime Minister Anutin Charnvirakul says China's development has created opportunities and improved people's well-being while also contributing to economic growth and development in the region and beyond. Speaking at a reception in Bangkok marking the 77th anniversary of the founding of the People's Republic of China, Anutin called for stronger China-Thailand cooperation to address shared regional and global challenges. He said the two countries should work together to build a community with a shared future for stability, prosperity, and sustainability.Malaysian King Sultan Ibrahim has agreed to allow former jailed Prime Minister Najib Razak to serve the rest of his sentence under house arrest. The decision comes 4 years after Najib was convicted over misappropriating nearly 10 million U.S. dollars from SRC International. Najib still faces charges over his involvement in a multi-billion dollar financial scandal from One Malaysia Development Berhad, a state investment fund he co-founded while in office. The former Prime Minister has consistently denied any wrongdoing.At least 16 people, including five police personnel, have died in a suicide attack in northwest Pakistan. Police say a vehicle containing explosives rammed into a police facility in Kohat District while people were praying inside of a mosque. Gunmen accompanying the vehicle also opened fire. No group has yet claimed responsibility for the attack.Canadian Prime Minister Mark Carney has told the European Parliament in France that Canada and the European Union are stronger together. He says Canada welcomes the opportunity to become the EU's first associate member, but insists Canadian lawmakers will have their say before any decisions are made. Carney also says only Canada can decide who it strikes agreements with.The Bank of Japan has raised its policy interest rate by a quarter point to 1.25%, the highest level in about 31 years. The hike came as the central bank faced concerns that inflation could exceed expectations amid a weaker yen, higher import costs, and surging crude oil prices linked to the Middle East conflict in the Strait of Hormuz.South Korean President Lee Jae-myung says Seoul will not deploy troops to engage in or intervene in the war in the Strait of Hormuz. Lee says South Korea's position remains unchanged.The United Nations has warned of rising violence in southern Lebanon. UN peacekeepers are also tracking a sharp spike in Israeli military activity across Lebanon. UN spokesperson Stephane Dujarric has called for safeguards for children caught in hostilities.
5: OCHA reiterates that children must be protected from the impact of hostilities and that schools must remain safe. Also, that children must be able to return to school safely and without any fear. On the ground, meanwhile, our peacekeeping colleagues in Lebanon at UNIFIL continue to observe daily IDF activities in the Lebanese territory, in the air and land and sea.
3: The Chinese athletics team is sending 72 athletes to the Asian Games, with 17-year-old sprinter Chen Yuje the youngest. The reigning National Games champion will compete in track events at Nagoya. Last month, she ran a personal best 11.08 seconds to win the women's 100 meters at the National Championships, setting a new Asian under-20 record. And that's the news. I'm Shane Bigham.

0: Smith, originally from sunny California, now living in beautiful Beijing. Today we have the one and only Jerry Gray, a well-known actual expert on China, although he'll deny it, who lives in China, unlike many Western experts. His YouTube show, Jerry's Take on China, juxtaposes common sense with on-the-ground observation and against claims about China made oftentimes by legacy media and strange observations from the West. What ensues is sometimes comical, but always insightful. Welcome back to the Bridge to China, Jerry.
1: Thank you very much, Jason. It's always a pleasure to catch up with you.
0: Okay, before we get to your specific personal observations about what the real China is like, could you tell us, in, you know, from a philosophical or personal point of view, why do you do this? Why do you set the record straight? What's your purpose?
1: It's a little bit like the climbing the mountain because it's there. It's really just because I can. It didn't start off as a philosophical ideal or anything like that. I wasn't trying to become any kind of expert on China. I deny expertise. I have an informed opinion. I'll grant that. And I have an informed opinion that is based on a lot of experience. So in that sense, I have more knowledge about China than a lot of people, particularly a lot of people who claim expertise. So from that perspective, what happened was I started writing about my travels in China. Mostly I travel on a bicycle, two wheels through Terra. And I just started writing about this, and people started telling me, no, you can't do that. I rode straight through Xinjiang. Oh, no. And then people coming and say, well, what about the camps? I didn't see any camps. I'm sorry. It started with that. And then it's just developed, and people say to me, what about the social credit score? I say, well, have you asked a Chinese person about this? Because I'm sure if you do, not one of them is going to know what you're talking about because it doesn't exist. But there is such a thing as a social credit score, and it's done for businesses and how businesses manage their interactions with their own communities. So they're a very, very different thing to what people imagine China is. And that's really all it started as. Now I tend to... I'm starting to make a living out of it, to be honest. And it didn't start out like this. I'm writing for freelance writing for various different publications inside and outside of China, and sometimes they pay me, sometimes they don't. I've got a YouTube presence now, and I get paid a little bit of money on that. It's never exceeded $1,000 ever, but $1,000 is not bad money for a guy living in China on a pension. So all these things kind of add up, and it is starting to come to a point where I say, well, I can keep going with this now. And it's really more like a hobby than a job. But it's something I do spend probably 40 or 50, maybe even 60 hours a week doing. And then other times I'll just have a day off and say, I couldn't be bothered today. And that kind of clears my head. I'll go away and watch a movie, or go out with my wife and have a meal. And we talk about all kinds of different things other than the narratives on China. So yeah, it didn't start as anything like I'm going to go and put the record straight. It evolved. It was an evolution that I never had a plan for at all. Mm. It surprised me more than anyone else, I think.
0: It sounds like you're saying it was basically a conversation that began with you and, people online.
1: Many, many conversations. Yeah. It wasn't one. I had an account on X, which was Twitter back in the day, and I hadn't used it for 5 years. I started it in 2015, and then in 2020, I thought, I'll go online and I'll start putting a few of my pictures here and some of my travels. And I actually started it with the most recent bike ride that I'd done at that time, which was the bike ride from Harbin to Zhongshan, Harbin being in the far north, far northeast, and Zhongshan being in the southeast near Macau. And I cycled home from work. I basically worked there for a couple of weeks and decided not to fly home, but to buy a bike and just come home that way. And friends joined me. He shipped his bike up from here and we rode home together. And I thought about putting that online, and I put that online with a few stories that went along and a few photographs. And when I finished that, I was doing two posts a day, four photographs, 250 or whatever characters. I can't remember how many characters, not many. And, that's all I was doing. And then when I finished that, I thought, well, I'll go back to the beginning and start with my 2014 ride and start posting pictures of that. And that's what really crippled people's mental acuity. They couldn't get that this guy, foreigner guy,

0: guy had just got on a bike and ridden all the way across China and then straight into Xinjiang without any issues whatsoever, and traveled, I mean, inside of Xinjiang alone, I've cycled about 5,000 kilometers now. In the rest of China, probably about 40. And that will go up to closer to 50 by the end of, by the middle of this year. But we'll talk about that later.
1: You know, you mentioned being able to go into Xinjiang freely. I can't remember which expert. It was like either the Hoover Institute or the Hudson Institute, one of those institutes. One of their representatives or the people in those think tanks recently said to me like a week ago, you can't even go to Xinjiang without a permit. And I was just like, oh my gosh, how do these people like come to get called experts? It's really bizarre, like how the West chooses these people that have no concept of China. But let's just move on. You know, a lot of people actually online are very friendly. Like, oh, that's beautiful. Yeah. You know, actually a lot of that is there. But what are some of the most persistent misunderstandings that pop out of your comment section, or like what people say online about China, its economic health, and you know, Western misconceptions about China in general?
0: There are so many misconceptions. I couldn't start with one of them. The obviously the social credit score is one. The authoritarian police is another. Just as an example of that, in America, on average, the police shoot someone every 7 hours. In China, it's every 7 years. Wow. So basically, in the last 25 years, there's been 3 people shot. So it's every 8 years or 8-point-something years by the police. And some of the police are armed. So it's not a case of, well, they don't carry guns. So they don't. Yeah, they do carry guns. Some of them do. Not all of them, of course, but some of them do. And so you've got that misconception. The authoritarian police, it's very, very, very hard to be arrested in China. Not just because I'm a foreigner, because it's really hard to be arrested. You've got to do something really, really wrong. And that doesn't mean stealing stuff. If you steal something, if you hit someone, normally it's all dealt with through negotiations. You know, the police will come along and say, well, you shouldn't have done that. You shouldn't have done that. You know, what do you want from this? You know, I've got a broken nose. I've got to go to the hospital. Okay. So what about you give him 5,000 RMB and he'll get his nose fixed? And they go, oh, yeah, all right, I'll do that. And then it's the end of the matter. That's how it is. There's no authoritarianism in this bureaucracy, a lot of bureaucracy, but not authoritarian. That's one of the major myths. The collapsing economy, you know, China's debt to GDP ratio is horrific. It's horrendous. China's aging population is out of control. Well, it's no different to most of Europe, and it's a lot better than Japan's. It's, you know, China's birth rate and life expectancy, its infant mortality, these things are all better than most OECD countries. So, you know, if you take a look at China, and instead of just saying, okay, well, they've got a problem, here's a train, it's a high-speed train, and it's empty of passengers, and it's going from here to here. Well, yeah, it might be, but you try that train a day later, and it'll be packed. You try it on a public holiday, and you can't get tickets, and they're putting on extra trains, but they keep to their schedule, and there may be some trains that lose money, but the overall system, you can't say this is going to bring China down, because the overall system means that the whole country is benefiting, and that is helping the domestic economy. It's helping the regional economy. So where an area was impoverished and getting benefits from the East Coast, it's now providing benefits to the East Coast and getting paid for those benefits. So through the train system, instead of having 10,000 impoverished people in this small town in Western Guangxi province, you've now got 10,000 taxpayers. So the overall economy is improving. Everybody is better off. I did a bit of research the other day. It looks like inflation has gone up in comparison to wages. Inflation has gone up far less than wages. So we're actually getting more money to buy for less in China. And that's a fact that can't be denied. So you take a look at one little item in isolation and you say, oh, China's got a problem. But then you put that item into the bigger picture, as China does, and China has a challenge with its aging population. It has a challenge with its debt, but these are not life-threatening. They're not existential challenges. They're not going to cause any trouble. They're going to cause people to have to consider this and take appropriate action and plan for a slightly different future to what they would have done had the situation been different. And that's all they're doing. That's what their 5-year plans do. The beauty of it is that it's not all turned upside down on its head every 4, 3, or 5 years. depending on your election cycle. The UK has 5 years. Australia only has a 3-year election cycle. They've hardly got it right before they're up for re-election again. Why bother? Why bother? And you know, that's the beauty of China's 5-year system. They get things right, and they have a constant course correction. So when there's a challenge, they just take the challenge. And you know, if there is something that's existential, you can bet they'll throw every resource they've got at it, and they've got plenty of experience of doing that. Oh yeah.
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1: Oftentimes when there's an international event of some gravity, like the United States attacks Iran, everyone immediately in the Western legacy media, they always say, oh, this is a terrible thing for China. And then and then oftentimes within days, you know, the facts come out and it's not always what they predicted. You know, so how does your direct experience in living in China challenge your understanding of this narrative reactionaryism that happens in international events relating to China?
0: It's a great way to describe it. I've had a lot of people tell me that I'm wrong. I have an opinion on things like Venezuela and Iran. And a lot of people telling me that I'm wrong when I say the end goal is not China. America doesn't think so far ahead as the end goal. Ultimately, I think we can all agree that America would love to see China stall. We get that. And part of that is taking control of the oil and the straits, the Malacca Straits, the Nile, Suez, and you know, these kind of chokeholds. America and Panama is one, and they've almost done that too. So you've got the Americans trying many different ways, but the goal is not to stifle China. That's an end result that they hope will happen, but that's not their goal. They don't think so far ahead. They want to see China. The moment China is stifled, they'll start on Russia. The moment Russia is stifled, they'll start on Japan or India, whichever is coming. Japan, I think, may be a dead in the water, but they destroyed Japan's economy a few years ago, 20, 25 years ago, and then they're going to do the same thing to Russia. They're going to do the same thing to China. We get all of these reactionary narratives. I love that expression there. They are really not correct. They're looking at what would we do if we were China and saying, well, this is what we have to stop China from doing. Well, China has no intention of doing any of those things because they're not the US. So, you know, we have to stop China from taking Taiwan. China's never said we want to take Taiwan. So why are you even talking like that? All China has ever said is if someone tries to take Taiwan, we'll defend it. Someone tries to take Hainan, they'll defend it. That's quite legitimate and quite reasonable. If someone tries to take Hawaii from America, they'd be absolutely right to defend it. I have no issues with that. I mean, apart from the separatist issue with Hawaii, there's a lot of people who don't really want America to be there either. But that, I mean, that's a different story. We're talking about an invasionary force coming in and saying, we're going to take this country or this part of your country away. You have every right to defend it. And that no country in the world, not even Taiwan, which isn't a country, but no country in the world recognizes Taiwan as a country. They either recognize China with Taiwan or Taipei as its capital, or China with Beijing as its capital. There is China. There is one China, and no one thinks that Taiwan is a separate country, apart from a few idiots, who some of whom are actually university professors professing this online. And where they get this from? Because the Taiwanese constitution says it's part of China. The Chinese name, the Republic of China, the language, the culture, the Chinese. I mean, that's inevitable. So this reactionary narratives, whatever it is, whether it's Iran, whether it's Venezuela, none of this is actually affecting China. None of this is the end goal for China. China is just handling each and every single reactionary narrative and saying, well, that's nothing to do with us. We'll just move along. And that's what they're doing. And they're doing it very well. And basically, Aina Tengen, great man, once said to me, if your enemy is running off a cliff, you don't push him in the back. That's what China is doing to America. And I thought that I'll never forget Aina saying that. It just caused me to laugh a lot. You don't want to push him in the back while he's running towards that cliff edge. There's no need. They're going. They'll do it.
1: You know, one of the things I hear you know, from my compatriots especially, I don't know how it is in Australia, but in the United States, it's always like, oh, we have so much freedom. And we have so, you know, like, I actually feel, you know, I lived in the United States. I didn't feel very free, actually.
0: Right.
1: But like, one thing I noticed about China is it has, well, has a lot of different mechanisms, like 1, 2, 3, 4, 5, and this consultative process. You know, if I was a Chinese person, especially, I can go to like the CPPCC local office and complain. Or if I was in a village, I could go to my local, you know, village head and complain about something, whatever it is. I don't know. Mm. And then they'll, you know, probably reasonably try to find a solution to that problem. That doesn't really exist in the United States. If I was in Oakdale, California, Modesto, California, wherever, I couldn't go to the mayor and just say, hey, I've complained. They wouldn't take me in a meeting, right? Because I'm nobody. But in China, it's you're somebody. So like, you know, what do you...
0: In fairness, they probably wouldn't take you to the mayor's office for your complaint in China either, in fairness, but they would record it. And this is a requirement. I've actually been through this, the NPC process with Guangdong Television, and we've been making a series of videos. We have one more left to make, which I'll be doing later this month, 2 days in Shenzhen, looking at a National People's Congress delegate, a person who's a member of the National People's Congress, and how they work. We follow them around for a couple of days and learn. I learned a lot about it.
1: Wow.
0: But you're absolutely right. 12345 is a telephone number. Now, if I'm in Zhongshan and I dial 12345, I get through to the Zhongshan government. You're in Beijing, you dial 12345, you get through to the Beijing government. Neither of us are going to get through to the mayor, but we are going to have our complaints registered. Now, in the case of me, I've used this several times where I've been in a city, in a town, and the hotel says, no, we can't take you, sorry, you know, you can't take foreigners. And I say, yes, you can. And I have a letter, it's written in Chinese, and it was written actually by... DeepSeek for me. And, you know, I wanted to have the proper legislation. I've got the acts and the sections. I've got it all in this letter. And it says, call 12345. And if they say, no, I'm not calling 12345, I do. I just call them and I tell them, you know, these people tell me that I can't, I'm a foreigner. And you can tell I'm a foreigner from my voice. But I've been told I can't stay in this hotel in this town, in your town. And they say, well, yes, you can. I said, well, can you tell them that, please? And I hand the phone over. And then I've had people say, oh, no, they said you can't. I said, okay, let's phone the police. What? Let's phone the police then. And they say, well, you phone the police. And I said, well, I will if you want me to. But if you want me to phone the police, they will come in and say, why are you not accepting this foreigner? If you phone the police and say, is it okay for me to accept this foreigner? They will say, good on you for asking and checking, but yes, it is. That's the way it is in China now. You can call that number. So the 12345 works. Walking into the government office, and every neighborhood has one. They're all painted red and white. You can't miss them. They've got lots of flags. So you walk in there and say, I've got a problem. They go, what's the problem? Or I've got a suggestion or a solution to somebody else's problem. They say, oh, that's good. Can you help us out with that? And they will take it from you. They record it. Everything gets recorded. They have thousands and thousands of pieces of paper. But now they've also got an app on the phone. So you can actually go on to an NPC app, report a complaint, report an issue, offer a solution or a suggestion, and it's all recorded. And everything constitutionally must be dealt with. It's written into the constitution of China. It's also written into the constitution of the CPC that they must help the people there to represent. So yeah, it's a very, very different situation to if I were to, for example, to try and walk into my local community office. Now, this is a good thing about both America, Australia, and the UK, I'm aware of. If you go to a local community level, you usually get things done because they're people from your own community, usually. And many of them are there as their volunteers or they're elected, and they want to help. That's why they're there. So, and many Americans tell me this, I'm sure you'll agree with it. If you have a problem locally in America, you can usually get it sorted. If you have a geopolitical or a national issue, you haven't got a hope in hell because you're not part of the lobby. You're not going to get near your senator. If you do get near your senator, he or she is too busy going to and from meetings and donor meetings and, you know, lobbyist meetings, and they don't have time for people like you and I who walk in and say, I got a problem. But the national level here, they do. You take it in to your local council and it gets dealt with if needed, if necessary, at a national level. That's the beauty of the system in China.
1: let's talk about something else. China is socialist in that, you know, we have almost universal healthcare. It's not universal healthcare. What China has is like workers' healthcare. It's something different, but it has stuff like that. It has a lot of infrastructure projects that are put forward by state-owned enterprises. However, we got McDonald's, Starbucks, Burger King. I can name another bunch of other brands, Coca-Cola, Pepsi, whatever. You know, I shave my beard with a Gillette razor, which is made by Johnson & Johnson. I think it's an American company. I could be mistaken.
0: I think so.
1: What's going on here?
0: It's a really interesting one, but I'm going to have to burst your bubble a little bit here because Starbucks has just been sold to a Chinese company. But yes, it did enter China as an American corporation. And McDonald's is, I think, more than 50% owned by SciTech, which is a Chinese investment company. But the rest of them, yeah, you've got the Marriott hotels, the Hilton hotels, the Sheraton hotels. They're all American corporations. And you have Bridgestone tires and Tesla cars. And yeah, you name it. If it's an American organization that's of any import, then it's here already. And many of them, like John Deere. This is one of my favorite examples. John Deere, the biggest agricultural machinery company in the world, has two factories that I'm aware of in China and is supplying all of the cotton machinery for the slave labor to operate in Xinjiang. That was sarcasm, by the way, because this is the thing. I'm very much, this may be why I like China so much. I am very much like a socialist with Chinese characteristics. I love the idea of socialism. I grew up with my grandfather as a coal miner on one side, and the other grandfather was a kind of local councillor and very conservative guy. So I had a conservative and Labour grandparents. You know, my mother married down. So that was the way it was then. She told her sister the day she died, I married down. She was quite bitter about my father. But that's another story. We'll do that another day. But the fact was, I had a socialist coal mining grandfather on one side and a conservative retail owner, wealthy retail owner, optometrist, actually made glasses, on the other side. His entire family were in the opticians world. So they had optical surgeons and they had optician shops all over the UK. So my grandfather on one side was very rich. The grandfather on the other side lived in a two down council apartment. Basically, it was a house, which they called a two up, two down. It had two front doors. One front door went straight upstairs and the other front door went into their house. It was tiny. That's where they lived. The toilet was out the back next to the coal shed. And, you know, they had a tiny little yard where Grandad parked his moped. And he had a bath in front of the fireplace, which Grandma had to fill up with from the scullery. This is really, I mean, we're talking about really hardship times. So I grew up with that on one side and the conservative wealth on the other side. And I'm kind of like a socialist who loves the Chinese characteristics. It says, let's have capitalism, but let's put a cap on it. Anyone could get rich, but no one can get obscenely rich. I mean, once you've got $1 billion and you have a billion disposable dollars, what else do you need? What is 10 billion going to get you that 1 billion can't? What's 100 billion going to get you that 1 billion can't? It's not going to get you any more. It's just accumulation. And that's what China says. No one's going to do that. No one in China is ever going to do that, at least not under China socialism with Chinese characteristics. But someone can be a billionaire. It's not impossible to become a billionaire here in China. And once you've become a billionaire, what people do is they tend to throw back into the community. It's a very Confucian and Buddhist society. You'd know more about that than me. And I find that people who are wealthy are usually quite quiet about their philanthropy. And it's not really philanthropy. It's, you know, how can we help something else? It's not like, oh, let's give this money to charity and write off this on tax. It's what can we do to help that city or that town? So a company, many companies are state-owned enterprises. Instead of saying to a load of farmers, we want to buy your Roxburgh Rose, which is a little herbal medicine thing. Instead of we want to buy your Roxburgh Rose from you, they say, we want to build a factory so you can process the Roxburgh Rose and we can buy the product that you have processed in your village. So the farmers now are not impoverished farmers. The farmers are still farmers, but they now have control over their means of production. Many of their wives and children are working inside of some sort of processing facility, and many of them are working online selling these products, so they're very capitalist about that. And then the government is buying from them because the government wants to put this stuff into medicine in the traditional medicine hospitals. And

0: This is one of the examples of a video that I made with Guangdong Television. The Roxburgh Rose story is incredible because these were impoverished farmers who now they drive around in nice cars. I mean, we're not talking Lamborghinis and Ferraris, but we are talking about 3-series BMWs in this village that, you know, 20 years ago, they were all on donkey carts or motorbikes with the, you know, the three-wheeled motorbikes with the trailer, tractor trailer on the back. This is a very, very different world. So the socialism with what they call Chinese characteristics actually suits me very, very well. Maybe why I like living in China so much, because I can see there's great benefits of capitalism, but they are controlled and the excesses are curtailed by socialism. So I see the benefits of both sides there. Oh yeah.
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2: You know, before I ask the next question, I just want to share a story myself because you're talking about hardship and family background. A lot of people are aware that the United States interned Japanese people during World War II. They rounded up all of the Japanese citizens of the United States of America and, I guess, immigrants without citizenship as well. And they put them in internment camps where they were kept until the end of the war. After those camps were evacuated, you know, people were let go back into society to go try to rebuild their lives from what they were. My mother's family, who were part of the migration from the Dust Bowl in Oklahoma, actually opted to live in the Japanese internment camps because they were turned into social housing.
0: Wow.
2: for the impoverished people. And my mother grew up in what she calls the tin cans, which were the Japanese internment camps. Because that's the only place that they could afford to live. So that's where my family comes from. They come from extreme poverty, and then my mom and dad built their own business and whatnot and became middle class eventually. But, you know, my roots are also from a high degree of poverty. But I want to ask you, because if I post a video of Wuhan or Shanghai or Beijing, a lot of people will say, oh yeah, that's just the cities. Everything else is completely impoverished. And they will share videos or pictures of children eating, you know, in the countryside. Some of them are not that far off. They're like 5 years ago. Some of them are from 15 years ago. Some of them are just, you know, demolition areas or whatever. But then they claim that the rest of China is this completely impoverished nightmare hellscape of poverty. You ride the country on a bicycle. Can you tell us, how has that illuminated how you see regular China?
0: How do I see the real China? Because I do see the real China. You stop at these villages, and I can assure you, every single village has an SF Express, which is the, I think, what I call the lifeblood of the poverty alleviation program. These fast, high-speed deliveries, everything can be delivered within 24 hours almost anywhere in China. It did take 36 hours to get some melons from the side of the street in Hami all the way to Guangzhou for my father-in-law, mother-in-law's lunch. We ordered them at 9 o'clock at night. It took all the next day and the morning of the next day for them, and they were eating them for lunch on 36 hours after we ordered them from the side of the street at 9 o'clock at night. That kind of thing. Every town has got convenience stores, restaurants. I've never been to a town that doesn't have a restaurant. I've never been to a town that doesn't have a town square where the ladies go dancing, and sometimes the men as well. I've never been to a town that doesn't have a mobile phone shop or hairdressers and bakeries, schools and colleges. They've all got, you know, kids are getting a proper education. Now, some very small places and very remote places may only have a primary school. When they hit secondary school, the kids have to go off to boarding school because they're very remote and they're very small. You know, some of these places only have 30 kids at any given time, 20 kids at any given time. You're not going to start a college for these kids. You're going to send them to college somewhere else. And this is one of the criticisms that people say, oh, they're, you know, in Tibet, they're sending kids to boarding schools to retrain them. No, they're not. They're sending them to boarding schools to educate them because they live in a remote mountain community of only 200 people. Who's going to build a high school there or a college? You're not going to do that. So once they're old enough, they go off, they get the primary school education with their mums and dads. And so then they go off. So that's the real China that I see. Yeah, I get a lot of criticisms from certain people who ride motorbikes or rode motorbikes around China, telling me, you haven't even seen. Here's another fact. When I did it in 2000,

2014. And then when I did it last year, I rode from Zhongshan to Inner Mongolia, which is kind of far north. It's just a straight line up the middle of the country, actually. But I did that ride, and I would say that poverty is gone. Totally gone. Your poverty alleviation is very, very real. I know you know this, and I'm preaching to the converted, but it's impossible now, I think, to find poverty in China. You still find poor people, but I'm talking about the poverty that your mother and father would have experienced coming out of the dirt bowl, you know, the Steinbeck style poverty. That's frightening to me that it even existed anywhere in the world, but it still does exist. But doesn't exist in China now. There are a lot of poor people, for sure, and there are a lot of poor areas, for sure, but every single town and village has a tarmac or paved road running through it. Every single town and village has an SF Express, it has Wi-Fi, it has convenience stores. I remember 20 years ago, about 2005 or 6, I went into Guangxi to a village near the town of Baisa, and in this town, there was a bunch of kids, and we got chatting to these kids. I didn't speak a word of Chinese at the time, and my wife was my girlfriend at the time was translating for me. And some of these kids wanted to be doctors and lawyers, and they, you know, my dad got ripped off a few years ago, so I want to become a lawyer to make sure nobody else does that. You know, somebody got ill in my family and they died, so I want to become a doctor. So that, and you know, just listen to these stories. There's 7 or 8 year old kids who are probably now 20 years later doctors and lawyers. That's the difference. And I took those kids to a local shop and I said to my wife, let's buy them some candy. There wasn't any for sale. That shop had no candy. This was a local shop in a little village. And the bus stop outside of the village was not a bus stop at all. It was a mound. It was a hill that had been built. And if somebody was standing on that, a truck that was going into town would stop and they'd just jump on the back of the truck. Whether it was a loaded truck or not didn't matter. They'd just jump on the back of the truck and they'd pay the driver one RMB to take him into town. So sometimes the driver had 20 or 30 people on the back, done all right for the day. So that's how they got around. Now there is an electric bus goes straight through this area. There's a bus stop, what the Chinese call a bus station, but it's only a bus stop. And that bus stop will be covered. And it will also, strangely enough, everywhere you look in China, bus stops have these bollards in front of them. And it took me a while to realize what they were doing here, because they only did it in the last couple of years. Everywhere you look, I'm sure Beijing is the same. Bus stops have all got bollards in front of them. It's a security feature. If someone wants to drive in and mow down the people at that bus stop, they're going to smash their car to smithereens in the process. They're not going to hit the people behind the bollards. I mean, it's still going to be dangerous. Things will fly around. But it's happened in the past where some crazy nutcase got into his car and drove through a bus stop. Can't do it anymore because there's bollards in front of every bus stop. This is how China does these things. They said, well, we're not going to let that happen again. How do we stop people from doing it? You can't. If there's someone's crazy enough that wants to do it, how do you stop them? You put bollards down there so they crash their car before they crash into people. Now, what you'll find is people sitting on the bollards playing on their phone. Yeah, but the bollards are there for a reason. Now, this is the China that you see. And once you start putting these dots together, you see a picture of the government protecting people, the government looking after people, the government caring for people, the local government supporting people and making sure no one falls back into poverty. They've just recently had many billions, I'm not sure exactly how many billions, poured into healthcare for elderlies in rural regions. And this is an extra, this is several steps later, 2003, this started with Hu Jintao creating elderly pensioner healthcare. But at the time he created it, it was more about preventative, you know, going out and doing blood pressure checks and, you know, checking diabetes and stuff like that. Now it's actually curative as well. They're helping people who don't have and didn't have, because China came from an impoverished state 50 years ago, 70 years ago. They didn't have. Well, you're someone who's 70, 80 years old now is not getting the benefit of what a 25-year-old is getting now, because that 25-year-old is coming up in a developed nation. And I know that China is still developing, but it's very, very developed in some parts and underdeveloped in others. But the benefits are being passed back down to the people who didn't, the people who worked hard in the past to provide the foundation of where China has become now. So you're seeing all of these things happening, and a lot of people don't realize that they're happening. You and I do, because we
kind of investigated for us

0: themselves.
1: And that's why I come online and tell people.
2: You know, just about the buses, I was just in a fourth tier city in Shandong province, and it's called Longko, which means dragon's mouth or mouth of the dragon.
1: Yeah.
2: And the buses throughout the entire city, and this is not true of all cities, there's probably just a couple dozen in the entire of China. But the buses are free in Longko, in this fourth tier city.
1: I saw that.
2: The city has decided to use its tax money to provide free transportation for all of the entire city, which is like 900,000 people or so. So I just think that's remarkable. Mm. I hope more villages or, you know, small cities in China can adopt that, because this particular city is filled with elderly people. I think it's a retirement like kind of community, or maybe everyone just retired because they didn't see a lot of young people there. But I wanted to ask you, because, you know, we read a lot of articles. Some of them actually are getting better. Firstly, legacy media, I have to say the last 6 months has been less off the mark some of the time about what's actually going on in China. But like over the last 5 to 10 years, it's been ridiculous. Sometimes the opposite of what's actually happening. In your opinion, is it good for the West to misunderstand China, or should they actually be trying to understand China as it really is? Because to me, it seems like the West is setting itself up for failure by not understanding how advanced China is. What are your thoughts?
1: That's a really, really good question, I think. And I feel the same as you. And I've written about this before. So many people are saying, well, how the hell did China develop hypersonics? Or how the hell is China got... It must be because they're copying. Well, you can't copy something that no one else has got. That's the important thing. Now, China is innovating. Now, China would be very happy to use things like GPS. But America controls GPS and did actually switch it off once. And China said, well, if you're going to do that to us, and it wasn't even a time of conflict, you're going to do that to us because you want to prove that you can do it. Well, we have to go somewhere else. So they developed Beidou. And they've got their own. Now people say, well, they just copied. No, they didn't copy. They emulated. And they emulated for a need. They saw a need because when you did this to us, we had to do something different. So, yeah, they've copied the same system, but it actually works very differently and better. China has 5G and is working on 6G now. It already has some places where they call it 5.5, but it's actually 6G. The sixth generation of telecommunications operates inside of some parts of China already, and most of America is on 3G. Most of Australia is on 3G. I don't know if Australia's even got 4G yet. I don't know. I may be wrong on that, and someone can correct me in the comments, but as far as I'm aware, when I was there last time, I couldn't find any 4G. It was 3G. So, I mean, that's a few years ago, though, so it may be changed. China, a lot of people are saying, you know, China couldn't do this, China can't emulate, China can't innovate, China can't invent anything, they're not creative. And the bottom line is they're waking up one morning and going, how the hell did China get ahead of us in this? And the reason China got ahead is because you weren't paying attention, or you weren't paying attention to the people who were telling you. So ABC in Australia, BBC in the UK, I'm a British-born Australian, have never once invited me for an interview. They're not interested in my opinions. They would rather misinform their readers and their viewers to the point that the viewers are saying, well, China's still backward. And then, you know, some of them come here. My ex-wife came here for a holiday. It's like, wow, you can't believe, because you've been led to believe that China is different. So, you know, people say, and it's also so safe as well. That's every single person I know who comes here as a visitor. Wow, how safe is this? I can just walk around. You know, I leave my phone on the table and nobody took it. I left my phone for 2 hours. I dropped my wallet and someone picked it up and handed it to me. Wow, imagine that happening. It'd be great if it did happen everywhere else, but it doesn't happen everywhere else. I mean, sometimes it does. There are honest people out there wherever you are, but there's a lot of dishonest people as well. There's a lot of opportunists who are not dishonest, but, oh, there's a wallet. Thank you very much. I need that money, rather than give it back. So there's all these kinds of stories. You see stories every single day about how people get the... There was a guy in Shenzhen just recently left a bag with 9 passports on the footpath outside of the airport. They got into a taxi, wow, loads of bags, loads of people, 3 taxis, and, you know, very confusing, and got to the hotel. Where's the bag? And they've left it at the airport. And the hotel manager said, no, don't worry about this. And actually, this is what the story was. The hotel manager said, oh, people don't lose things in Shenzhen. Don't worry, you'll get it back. So just get a taxi and go back to the airport. So they jumped into a taxi and they're telling the taxi driver what had happened. The taxi driver said, oh, don't worry about that. People don't steal things in Shenzhen. You'll get your thing back. And they're phoning the police as they go. And the police are saying, well, don't worry about it because someone will hand it in if they find it. And they got to the airport and it was handed in. That's a great story. Because everybody's saying, oh, don't worry about that. That's how people feel in China. It's very, very safe. So when you wake up in the morning and you find that China has done something that surprised you or shocked you or even stunned you to the point of disbelief, how could China have achieved that? Well, how could they not? Because they've been telling you about this. They're writing scientific papers. They're sending lunar modules up to the moon to bring back dirt. Third world countries don't do that. Impoverished countries shouldn't be doing that. Some of them do, but you know, one of them does. But the whole point is your wealth should be shared. Your largesse, your luck, it should all be shared, and that's the socialist side of China. That's how it's doing it. So yeah, it's really interesting how people are blind to this, not because they are blinded by China. Because China is telling them all the time. It's because they're misinformed about China. So it's really just misinformation, and it does serve them badly. Because if anybody in America who thinks, oh, we're going to go to war with China and we'll win because we're America, I'm sorry, you're in for a big, big shock. You need to wake up and look at what China has. It has the world's largest defense force. It doesn't have the world's largest defense budget, but and per capita, it has a very small defense budget. But in terms of its size, it has an appropriate budget to defend its nation. And it's got all kinds of technologies that you don't even know about yet. The ones we do know about are frightening enough. Now, they can detect submarines now from space using cavitation on the bubbles and the magnetic anomalies that the hull creates. I don't even understand any of this stuff, but if you read the papers, if you read the scientific papers, you cannot imagine. I can't imagine waking up. I mean, I do still every day wake up and go, look what China's done now, because I'm constantly reading and finding things about China. Look what China has done now. But then, you know, if I'm in the West, it would be like, no, China couldn't have done that. They must have copied it from someone else. It's detrimental to any country that wants to do business with China to misunderstand it. Now, any country that wants to be adversarial of China is not just detrimental, it's damaging or it's destructive to believe that you are better than or more capable than China has proven itself to be. So yeah, it's a damaging thing if they're not going to take it on board and they're going to wake up every morning and go, what the hell did China do now? It would be such a shock if you don't pay attention. Oh, yeah.
0: You're listening to The Bridge.
2: I want to talk about the environment and China speed, because this is something I think it's interesting that people who were here in 2015 are now in the West. They still have YouTube channels and whatnot. They're still talking about China for whatever reason, even though they left. And they keep telling us how terrible the environment is in China, which, you know, if you go back to 2014, 15, whatever. Yeah. Mm. Yeah. You go to CNN, I can see, you know, they show Beijing and, you know, it's gray skies and it was bad, actually. You know, there was a time in which China was incredibly polluted in a lot of different ways. But with China's speed, the speed that it's developed, my own personal opinion is that people who haven't been here in the last 5 years would be shocked to step off the plane.
1: Yes.
2: So in your own opinion, as someone who's been here through that whole time and has traveled across China again and again and again, you know, at bicycle speed, is the environment in China a nightmare hellscape of pollution still?
1: I just took my watch off for a reason. I don't know if you can see through the light, but I have a white wrist and a slightly browner arm, and I wear gloves, so it's not as brown there. This is just from, I rode 30 kilometers yesterday. Mm. That's it. 30 kilometers on my bike yesterday, and my wrist has turned white, or my arm has turned brown. I won't show you that one. You can see there's tattoos on there. So yeah, you can. There's definitely a lot more sunshine. There's definitely a lot more blue sky and a lot more white puffy clouds, and the water is cleaner. I cycle most days along the riverbank here, and I see people fishing. Now I tell you, I wouldn't have fished there 10 years ago. You wouldn't want to take anything out of the water 10 years ago. But they have really cleaned it up, and this was Hu Jintao started this, not Xi Jinping. Xi Jinping adopted it and followed it through, but Hu Jintao started this with his scientific development outlook. And what he basically said was, we cannot, and this is when China went from 10%, 12% growth down to 8%, 6%, 5%, because basically what he said is, growth at this speed, which is so damaging to the ecology and to humanity, we cannot damage the place where we live just for the sake of profit. So profits, and many people say, oh, this is another collapse of China moment. Profits did come down. GDP growth went down. It slowed. But GDP growth on $1 billion or $1 trillion from 20 years ago to GDP growth on $17 trillion, you know, one is 8% of $1 trillion and one is 4% or 5% of $17 trillion. Which would you rather have? I think it makes sense to say, you know, 5% growth on $17 trillion is much better. But also that growth, because it slowed down, because they forced people to do stuff here to make the rivers cleaner, make the grass greener. The grass, that great joke about this spraying the grass green, because it's a grass seed that is fertilized already when they spray it out, and they do that all around the world. But yeah, they're painting the grass green in China. This is an amazing thing, but I've actually seen that in operation. That kind of thing. Yeah, it is much cleaner. There are still parts of China that are quite dirty. I cycled through Shanxi with the single A, where you're going through Taiyuan and places like that. And it's a coal mining area, and there's a lot of coal dust on the road. There's a lot of trucks going backwards and forwards from the power stations. But the power stations are not churning out the gunk that they used to churn out, because they're capturing all the carbon. They're using a higher pressure, temperature, and they're burning stuff off that is actually burning the toxins too. Then they're collecting the carbon. Carbon capture is actually working here. Then they're processing that carbon into other things, including animal food, which is a surprising thing for me. But butter. We can actually buy butter. Yeah, I know. This is another of those things. You just have no idea what China is up to. And then they tell you that we're making butter from carbon residue from the coal plants. Well, hang on a second. Isn't that dirty? No, it's pure butter. It's better than, because it's all carbon. If you think about what we are, what milk is, what all of our food, it's all carbon. So they're actually reconstituting this into animal fodder and all kinds of different things like that. So yeah, the skies are cleaner. We cycle through that area, and yeah, you get a bit dusty, you get a bit dirty sometimes, particularly in those areas. But here's another interesting thing. One in three trucks, I mean, we're talking about 40-ton, 50-ton trucks full of coal going past us. One in three of them is electric. So there's another thing. When you're out in the wilds of China and you're being passed or passing electric trucks carrying 40, 50 tons. And I never even thought that was possible. But hey, this is China. That's what they do.
2: Wow. I don't know if I want to eat that butter, but, you know, let's talk about, we have only time for one more question. I'm going to want to make it about culture and ethnic groups, because there are 55 ethnic minorities in China. I actually just learned that there are, I used to think it was Mongolian and, I guess Kazakh, and also the Uyghurs, and also the Tibetans all have their own written languages. But I just learned there's a few more I'd never heard of before in Yunnan, where they have their own written languages as well. I want to go explore that. But you know, you've traveled all over China, and you know, I think it's important because Western people do say, hey, what's going on in China about its minorities? Now, firstly, I think the minorities in China, from my own personal experience, doing amazingly well. However, I understand that Western people care about this, and I think it comes from a good place. I think, you know, we should all care about how everyone in the world is doing and make sure that so I understand that people care about it. But what I think is not understood is how well they're actually doing in China. So what's your own personal experience of encountering minorities across China, and how are they doing? Are they being brutally oppressed?
1: No. Simple answer, no. We can stop there. No, not at all. I've actually been into that group that you're talking about in Yunnan that have their own language. There are

0: actually four ethnic minorities that have full written language culture. Tibetan is one, Xinjiang, Uyghur is another, Mongolian is another. There's a couple more. And there was one that we went to in Yunnan a couple of years ago. And the lady there was telling me that they have their own hospital. And I said, I didn't know they had their own hospital. And she said, oh yeah, any ethnic minority group that has its own language is allowed to have its own hospitals. That's interesting, because there may be people who only speak, read and write that, and they want doctors who only speak, read and write that. But this basically means that these doctors come from that ethnic minority. If you're in Yunnan and there's only 60 or 70 or 100,000 of you, and you become a doctor, you go back to work in that area in your own traditional medicine hospital, because you can offer remedies and cures and assistance to people in their own cultural terms. So Uyghur is one, definitely. Mongolian is another. Tibetan is another. And there's a couple of others. But I was also way, way out west of China, somewhere near the Kazakh border. Please don't ask me to remember the name of the town I was in. But there was a newspaper, Xiba, X-I-B-E, Xiba. Mm. And I remembered. And so Xiba has its own language. And to me, it looks a little bit like Mongolian. And I said this, and they said, well, but if you will look at Mongolian, you'll know it's not. This comes from Shenyang. So, well, hang on a second. Shenyang's on the other side of the country. How is this possible? And what had happened was, during the Qing Dynasty, when the Qing Dynasty first started, we're going back 500 or 600 years ago now, it came from Manchuria. These were the Manchus, and they came from Shenyang. So the Qing Dynasty started its life in Shenyang. And what the first emperor did was he got an army of, I think, 140,000 people and their families, and they marched all the way across northern China to populate an area right out in the west to say, this is our land. This is why the Uyghurs don't have a claim on this land, or the Uyghur separatists don't have a claim, because this was China long before them. They were reclaiming land that had been let go by previous dynasties. You can go back all the way back to the Qin Dynasty to know that embassies were out there way, way out in what is now Kazakhstan. It was further out than the current border. And so these guys went across there. And we're talking about 600 years ago. They went across there, and their culture still exists in this tiny little pocket where they were a military outpost, and they still to this day have their own language newspaper and their own language television and their own language radio. So is cultural genocide happening in China? I would challenge anybody. Now, I've had discussions with people who say to me, but you can't read Uyghur. No, I can't, but I can see it everywhere when I go to Xinjiang. Yeah, but you don't know if that's the right Uyghur or that's Arabic. No, I don't. But when I talk to people there, they say, no, that's our language. And I've met Hussein Askari, who you interviewed just the other day, a brilliant man. I actually met him in Kashgar. And he's Iraqi, and he can read parts of it, but he can't read it all. He recognizes there's a difference between his language, and that's, I guess it's like me looking at Portuguese or Italian and saying, yeah, I understand some of that. So that was an interesting thing for me to find out. But yeah, the language idea, cultural idea, there is no such thing. In fact, it's the complete opposite. You know, for the audience who doesn't know that, you just get in a car, get on a bus, get on a train, go on a plane, and go and see for yourself. You'll find that you and I, talking about it, are not lying.
1: Thank you again, Jerry Gray.
0: Thank you very much.

0: 这里是中央广播电视总台南海之声
1: The Voice of South China Sea from China Media Group，
0: 让不同的人听见彼此。
2: Now the news. I'm Shane Bigham. Beijing has warned Tokyo about its attempts to whitewash Japanese war crimes. Chinese Foreign Ministry spokesperson Gua Jiakun urged countries in the region to stay vigilant against the resurgence of Japanese militarism.
3: We urge Japan to face up to and genuinely reflect on its history of aggression.

0: and to demonstrate through concrete actions that it can regain the trust of its Asian neighbors and the international community. Countries across the region, including China, must remain highly vigilant. We must never allow Japanese militarism to return, nor allow the tragedies of history to be repeated. We must together safeguard the outcome of the World War II victory and uphold the foundations of peace.
1: Meanwhile, China's observed a solemn ceremony to mark the 95th anniversary of the September 18th incident, the start of the Chinese People's War of Resistance against Japanese aggression. A bell-ringing ceremony was held in Shenyang, Liaoning Province. A bell in the northeastern city tolled 14 times, symbolizing 14 years of bitter struggle against Japanese invaders. China recorded more than 42,500 newly established foreign invested enterprises in the first 8 months of 2026, up 0.3%. Actual foreign investment reached nearly 480 billion yuan, or around 71.5 billion U.S. dollars. The Ministry of Commerce says actual foreign investment in high-tech industries rose 35.1%, accounting for 41.7% of the national total. Investment from France, Switzerland, and South Korea also increased. Thai Prime Minister Anutin Charnvirakul says China's development has created opportunities and improved people's well-being while also contributing to economic growth and development in the region and beyond. Speaking at a reception in Bangkok marking the 77th anniversary of the founding of the People's Republic of China, Anutin called for stronger China-Thailand cooperation to address shared regional and global challenges. He said the two countries should work together to build a community with a shared future for stability, prosperity, and sustainability. Malaysian King Sultan Ibrahim has agreed to allow former jailed Prime Minister Najib Razak to serve the rest of his sentence under house arrest. The decision comes 4 years after Najib was convicted over misappropriating nearly 10 million U.S. dollars from SRC International. Najib still faces charges over his involvement in a multi-billion dollar financial scandal from One Malaysia Development Berhad, a state investment fund he co-founded while in office. The former Prime Minister has consistently denied any wrongdoing. At least 16 people, including five police personnel, have died in a suicide attack in northwest Pakistan. Police say a vehicle containing explosives rammed into a police facility in Kohat District while people were praying inside of a mosque. Gunmen accompanying the vehicle also opened fire. No group has yet claimed responsibility for the attack. Canadian Prime Minister Mark Carney has told the European Parliament in France that Canada and the European Union are stronger together. He says Canada welcomes the opportunity to become the EU's first associate member, but insists Canadian lawmakers will have their say before any decisions are made. Carney also says only Canada can decide who it strikes agreements with. The Bank of Japan has raised its policy interest rate by a quarter point to 1.25%, the highest level in about 31 years. The hike came as the central bank faced concerns that inflation could exceed expectations amid a weaker yen, higher import costs, and surging crude oil prices linked to the Middle East conflict in the Strait of Hormuz. South Korean President Lee Jae-myung says Seoul will not deploy troops to engage in or intervene in the war in the Strait of Hormuz. Lee says South Korea's position remains unchanged. United Nations is warned of rising violence in southern Lebanon. UN peacekeepers are also tracking a sharp spike in Israeli military activity across Lebanon. UN spokesperson Stefan Dujarric has called for safeguards for children caught in hostilities.
2: OCHA reiterates that children must be protected from the impact of hostilities and that schools must remain safe. Also, that children must be able to return to school safely and without any fear. On the ground, meanwhile, our peacekeeping colleagues in Lebanon at UNIFIL continue to observe daily IDF activities in the Lebanese territory, in the air, and land and sea.
1: The Chinese athletics team is sending 72 athletes to the Asian Games, with 17-year-old sprinter Chen Yuje the youngest. The reigning National Games champion will compete in track events at Nagoya. Last month, she ran a personal best 11.08 seconds to win the women's 100 meters at the National Championships, setting a new Asian under 20 record. And that's the news. I'm Shane Bigham.
3: Cutting through an overload of information to get to the heart of the story. This is The Point.
4: The pioneering BRICS during the 18th BRICS summit in New Delhi, India on the 12th of September, Chinese President Xi Jinping delivered an important address urging BRICS countries to become pioneers of the times. He mentioned four specific areas, namely innovation, security, culture, and governance. Some say it's a tall order, but others call it a coming-of-age moment for the

0: And regionalism of University Malaya. From Washington, D.C., Saurabh Gupta, Senior Asia Pacific International Relations Policy Specialist at the Institute for China America Studies. And from Beijing, Zhang Xiaoyu, Associate Professor at the Academy of International and Regional Communication Studies at Communication University of China. The warmest welcome to all of you. So let's refresh our memories. In his address to the 18th BRICS Summit in New Delhi, President Xi Jinping called on BRICS to become pioneers in four areas. Specifically, BRICS should be a pioneer in advancing innovation-driven development. Secondly, BRICS should be a pioneer in upholding peace and stability. Thirdly, BRICS should be a pioneer in facilitating mutual learning between civilizations. And fourth, BRICS should be a pioneer in reforming and improving global governance. Let's talk about these one by one. And first, advancing innovation. And let's talk about this one. So in terms of innovation-driven development, President Xi called on BRICS countries to strengthen cooperation in AI specifically. And let me go to John. Why is cooperation in AI in your mind placed at the top of China's agenda? And cooperation how?
1: Thank you. I'm actually experiencing right now and participating in the placement of AI at the top of this agenda. As you said, I'm in Nanning, where the Chinese Academy of Information and Communication Technology, CAICT, and University of Malaya's Center for ASEAN Regionalism, we're co-launching this function evaluation system for indigenizing AI in such a way that it respects the cultural models and the languages of Southeast Asia and of the rest of the Global South. So we're here literally sort of building the infrastructure for civilizational AI. So it's really far-sighted and sort of deep thinking.
0: John, just a moment here. When you're talking about civilizational AI, that's really a new term.
1: Yes.
0: What exactly do you mean? Why do you think that is China's idea?
1: Actually, that's my phrase.
0: Okay.
1: And I'm giving it's a framework I'm developing, and I'm giving a talk in Cairo later this month. Specifically called civilizational AI, because I feel that the issue is deep enough and broad enough that actually the civilizational frame is what's appropriate. And it's fascinating to see actually the Chinese government is precisely scoping it at that scale, because AI is not just a sector of the digital economy. It's a rupture in the entire space in which we think and even feel. So it's an ontological rupture, if you will. If you look back, the historical transition from oral culture to literate culture wasn't just a new way to record information. It restructured human consciousness. Writing imposed a linear, spatial, abstract architecture of thought, interiorized the mind, made modern science possible. So it altered the relational, situational life worlds of other cultures. So we are seeing something actually on the nth degree of that change. It's a sort of apotheosis of technologies of the word. So this technology, it arrives, however, carrying the premises of its builders. So it's a highly, as we get it from Silicon Valley, it's a highly specific, atomized Cartesian view of intelligence and human agency, which is not that of other cultures. So when President Xi placed AI at the center of the BRICS agenda, I think it can be understood, must be understood at this depth. It's really a contest over the architecture of human cognition, of the way in which we organize ourselves, our society, and think about ourselves for the next century. So none of these big geopolitical agenda like BRICS, ASEAN, you know, SCO, etc., none of these is going to work without our appropriating AI in a civilizational way. Either we have civilizational diversity on AI, or it's going to be a kind of monoculture, the way Silicon Valley and the sort of the American Pax Americana model envisions it. So I think the scale, the stakes are very, very high.
0: Fascinating, and you have definitely brought a new dimension to the discussion.

0: you know, other than the traditional way of looking at from a geopolitical or political economic point of view, Mr. Gupta, do you think that's what's at stake here? And if so, how do you understand what Chinese President Xi has put forward in New Delhi as to advocating open source and inclusive artificial intelligence initiative? What is your opinion there?
1: I absolutely agree with that opinion. It's just, I couldn't have phrased it as well, but I completely agree that the stakes are so severe and so important in this regard. This is a general purpose, cross-cutting technology which will shape the way we think, live, act, and hopefully prosper and succeed. Coming to the BRICS and AI and what President Xi said, this AI is a transformational technology. We can have it be across the board, all of us doing the same thing, or it can be framed in a way which is both conscious to our own circumstances and our national circumstances and our cultures in which we live. And for many countries in the global south and which are represented in the BRICS, don't always have that power, the capacity, or operate anywhere near the edge, that is the frontier, in terms of be it proprietary technology, AI, or even in terms of open source AI. So the goal out here is to both respect sovereignty so that all our uniqueness can show through, and at the same time to sort of embrace inclusivity so that all of us, that every boat in the global south and in the world can be lifted by this technology. And that's where I think President Xi is coming. Let's have AI be diffused across our societies. Let's make important, useful use cases of AI. Let it be to the broadest element possible. And let us have control at our national and local levels over AI so that we can frame it in the way we wish to. And we can have a diverse, beautiful world in which we all work together, but in our own distinctive ways. And I think that's where BRICS has been a success story. And this is where BRICS embracing AI can also make this global south and the institution of the BRICS a success story going forward.
0: Professor Zhang, President Xi called for BRICS countries to encourage open source, openness, collaboration and sharing. Is this feasible given that BRICS countries don't really see eye to eye on everything? I mean, this is obviously a devil's advocate question. Are countries likely to open up the vaults of what is becoming the most consequential technology of the 21st century and share their knowledge and applications?
2: I think based on my idea, I have a very interesting saying about this proposal, that BRICS as engine, the global south as the beneficiary, because the BRICS digital ecosystem or the AI ecosystem is definitely a partnership. It can be extended to not only membership states, but to membership countries, regional blocs, and non-members. Actually, all of our the idea of this proposal is to bridge the digital divide. Although BRICS members cannot see eye to eye on everything, but for development, the idea of this is to help us to build capacities, especially AI field, and to avoid the monopoly of AI technology in few states, which can bridge such a divide and make this technology being used in much more equal way and benefit all of us.
0: John, let me come to you. This question always, you know, is a little bit difficult to answer, and for a lot of people they would also always ask, and this is true for the other three proposals as well that we're going to talk about, what does China get out of it? You know, when China is sharing its AI development, because it is a leader among, you know, one of the few leaders in AI in this world today, what does China get out of sharing its technology with other less developed countries in terms of AI and other frontier technology?
3: I don't think this it should be seen in a kind of a quid pro quo framework. I see China's encouragement of this model, I mean, in the first instance, as putting AI to the right use between countries. Of course, it supports China's broader foreign policy framework and objectives, such as the Belt and Road Initiative and so on. But I see this as something even larger than that. We saw President Xi launch in Shanghai recently the World AI Cooperation Organization, a multilateral organization for AI. So I think it's beyond even that kind of analysis. I can only see it from a kind of a third perspective outside of China and from the perspective of, say, Southeast Asia, and I would say the rest of the global South. This is extremely important because we're really confronted with two models, or rather a kind of a monoculture-based model, as we saw earlier, in which a single unquestioning AI system, right, where we don't question the corpora that it's trained on, where we allow the way its training, its biases, its weights, etc., to be set unseen and away from us in another place to determine our lives. That for actually 80% of the world was what it felt like to be colonized. I mean, that is exactly the epistemic structure of colonization. So for the global South, it looks exactly like that, and it should look exactly like that. So what's going on now with the propagation of a different and plural model? It's not as if China is imposing a particular AI, a particular set of a couple of LLMs and its way of doing things. It's really about opening it up. And I think open weights is a key enabler of this. Now, it's important to understand that open weights are not enough. It's necessary, but not sufficient for AI sovereignty. And AI sovereignty is an ecosystem capability. It's not just about the technical ability. It's your governance ability, your ability to the capacity of your people. That's why frameworks such as BRICS are important. We really need to collaborate to bring something different about, to bring a certain plurality about. Otherwise, there is no civilizational diversity worth speaking of, right, within a few decades. Hmm. It's equivalent to not having your own language, not having your own educational curricula, your own presumptions about what the world should look like, etc. Hmm. Well, that's exactly what people from India, Malaya, and so on, understand. We have felt this sort of thing before.
0: Sure. And certainly China cannot benefit alone if it's not doing it with everybody else. The diversity is what China believes countries can thrive on, if I get Absolutely. It correctly. Now, let's quickly go through the other three proposals as well, visions as well. According to China's official news agency, Xinhua, for instance, China will take the lead in establishing BRICS AI open source community, push for establishing BRICS digital ecosystem cloud platform, and assist fellow BRICS countries in building smart factories. It also proposes a BRICS special economic zone partnership and a BRICS engineer cultivation alliance. This all sounds like a lot. A BRICS digital ecosystem, a BRICS special economic zone. So Mr. Gupta, is BRICS becoming an exclusive club? Where does leave the wider global South and countries in the North?
1: Oh, absolutely. I don't expect that this will be just remain within the BRICS. This will be pluralized and on offer to all countries in the world, with a preference, of course, to the global South. The great part about the BRICS is that there are no compulsory elements in the BRICS. It's a voluntary organization. So everything that flows from a common purpose of all its members. And that is what gives it strength. And on AI, every member, regardless of whether they are at each other, do not have good relations with each other, see the value and importance of AI. And China is in an excellent position to create that ecosystem. And its ecosystem needs to be undergirded by some sort of a multilateral setup, or a body, an institutionalized body, like we have ICO, like we have the BRICS. Just like, you know, a generation earlier, we had the AIIB and we have the New Development Bank. think of the AI initiative, something on those lines, something which all BRICS have a vested interest in success, and which must be done on a multilateral and on a plural basis for it to succeed. Mm. And, you know, trading engineers, building capacity, this is something China and the other BRICS members have experience in, and they have done this for a really long time. Mm. So I don't expect this to stay in-house within the BRICS. And remember, we have people outside knocking on the BRICS doors, folks like the Vietnamese, et cetera, et cetera. And BRICS itself is expanding. So I see this as a very mutually beneficial partnership.
0: Mr. Gupta, really, this is a question that I'm adding here. It's not in my question list. There's a lot of talk of AI anxiety, and I want to stay on this topic just a little bit longer. A lot of AI anxiety we're talking about, especially in America. Do you think this kind of proposal is going to add to the anxiety within US-led Western societies, or is it potentially part of the solution?
1: It should be part of the solution, but they have not got their narrative correct on AI. And for that, I think many of the big honchos in Silicon Valley deserve blame. I mean, big tech has not handled the last 25 years of many of these very versatile technologies, starting with social media, well. The narrative has completely gone sour out here because it's linked with things like affordability, data centers, this doomsday analysis that we are all going to die. I mean, there should have been better control of how countries and societies approach a transformative technology. And a transformative technology requires change. What I see is an America which does not want to change and therefore has all sorts of grievances and grouses about this. And that's why it's important also when we talk of the BRICS to be able to frame the narrative in ways which are participative and inclusive and beneficial for all, or for the widest number of people. Mm. And I think this is the area where America has gone wrong. Too much of it is a zero-sum game. Too much it is a race between heroes and zeros. And I think they will be anxious, but not per se about what the BRICS are doing on AI. It's more homegrown as to what their own Silicon Valley big cats are doing with AI.
0: Zeros or heroes, I love that phrase. Unfortunately, that's too much black and white out there. Let me go through the next three aspects in one go, because we talked about innovation-driven technology. President Xi also went on to talk about peace and security. He asked the BRICS to become a pioneer in terms of upholding peace and security. And then he also called on BRICS to deepen cooperation in culture, tourism, and education, step up exchanges between our youths, and facilitate mutual visits between people to increase mutual understanding and amity. There, a lot of emphasis is placed on people-to-people communication or exchange. And then last but not least, he called on BRICS to support the multilateral trading system with World Trade Organization at its core. Advanced WTO reform, oppose abuse of tariffs, and reject all forms of protectionist measures. Of course, this is part of the pioneer in terms of global governance. So I want to go to Professor Zhang there, because we don't have that much time. How to look at the globality of the three aspects altogether, and why, for instance, he put so much emphasis on people-to-people exchange?
2: Yes, actually for culture, people-to-people exchange, including tourism, educational and youth exchanges, these programs are the heart of a BRICS cooperation. It is not just an idealistic window dressing. It addresses a structural weakness in South-South cooperation. For two decades, according to my observation, BRICS has been heavily towards finance, trade, and the geopolitical coordination, hard infrastructure, and also high politics. And that these cultural and civilizational exchanges will be soft infrastructure, which means BRICS countries will improve formularities among each other in a very silent way, and which is also very important. when people, students, artists, and the young professionals actually meet stereotypes, which has been

0: cultivated in the Western media lens will be dissolved faster than any diplomatic communiques. So I think it is very necessary for all of us to promote and improve such a project and works in a very positive way.
1: John, how do you look at the kind of people-to-people exchange or citizen exchange or public diplomacy? Because in the past, we more or less look at things through, you know, international relations on government levels, leaders, politicians, maximum media. But now, actually, we're seeing people among developing countries and emerging countries actually come much closer, and they don't necessarily make the headlines.
2: Exactly right. And that's because the units of the issue, or whether it's the AI contest or the challenge, the disruptive challenge of AI, the units are not just nation states. Earlier, I spoke about the essential civilizational framing. The units are civilizational complexes. So the cognitive, and cultural infrastructure that AI either threatens or could serve, it doesn't stop at borders. Malaysia shares a civilizational substrate with Indonesia, Brunei, Southern Philippines. India is a node in a civilizational complex that extends across South and Southeast Asia. Arab world, the Sinosphere, Sub-Saharan African philosophical traditions, those are all the units at stake. So you can't just leave it to the diplomats and government to do this. You need people to people, you need institution to institutional, you need sub-regional level discussions. But also, you know, very much, you know, individual talent, for example, but genuine cooperation between people. So that's why cooperation at the BRICS scale, right, across these multiple civilizational complexes, that's the right unit of response. So people to people is absolutely essential in this.
1: Mr. Gupta, how, in a nutshell, how well do China's proposals go down among its fellow BRICS partners and member countries? We know there are different ideas within the bloc, for instance, between China and India on certain issues, but how aligned are China's ideas with the central ideas that's outlined in the New Delhi Declaration, for instance?
3: No, I think there's not just huge overlap. China is a leader in the BRICS, and China has earned that position as a leader in the BRICS by way of its own remarkable economic transformation, and thereafter by stepping out and helping a lot of countries through the Belt and Road Initiative, through the Global Development Initiative. China has been an enabler of other countries' growth. And so in China, the others see a model of growth and development that they can aspire to. And that is what makes China a leader. It's not because it's a powerful country and just sits on the UN Security Council and can dictate things. As I noted also, the BRICS has been successful because there are no compulsory elements and everything must stem from a common purpose, which means other folks do have a veto. And so one must talk in an inclusive tone and bring everybody on board. And that is how BRICS, that's why BRICS has moved a little slowly, but it has moved steadily. And that's why you see the amount of buy-in that it gets from the Global South, people knocking on the door to get into BRICS, and China establishing itself de facto as a leader, but not demanding that it be seen and treated as the leader. So I think it's more or less a win-win situation, and people, even if they have difficult bilateral relations or on particular issues, will see the value of the BRICS as an organization to champion these values, even and be able to paper over other differences which might exist in their own relationships.
1: Bit by bit, let's keep things steady towards the right direction. Many thanks to my guests. I have to leave it there. Many thanks to Zhang Pang, Surab Gupta, and Zhang Xiaoyu for this very insightful discussion. And with that, we come to the end of this edition of The Point with me, Li Xin, coming to you from Beijing. As usual, you can follow me on Facebook, X, and YouTube using the handle Li Xin in Beijing. You've got The Point.

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1: A roundup of the main business news from China and elsewhere. This is Global Business.
2: And welcome everyone to Global Business here on CGTN. I'm Michael Wong in Beijing. China is moving forward with a large-scale urban renewal push, with plans to renovate 115,000 older residential communities and upgrade hundreds of thousands of kilometers of urban infrastructure through 2030. The Bank of Japan raises its benchmark rate to a 31-year high of 1.25% as policymakers move to contain inflation risks. And Chinese companies showcase electric and autonomous vehicle technologies at the IAA Transportation Trade Show over in Hanover. Some looking beyond exports to local production and European partnerships. Well, first up, China is pushing ahead with large-scale urban renewal under its 15th five-year plan, with a focus on improving living conditions and modernizing aging infrastructure. Now, from 2026 to 2030, the government plans to renovate some 115,000 older residential communities and update or install 575,000 elevators. Another 1,500 aging commercial and industrial districts will be upgraded. Officials also plan to build or upgrade around 770,000 kilometers of underground pipelines while strengthening drainage, flood control, and infrastructure safety. The government says supporting policies on land use, taxation, and financing will also be improved to help make cities safer and more livable. Meanwhile, China's housing market is undergoing a significant transformation, with existing homes now accounting for more than half of all property transactions. The Ministry of Housing and Urban Rural Development says pre-owned homes made up 52% of transactions in the first 8 months of this year. That is up from 46% in 2025 and just 27% in 2020. Officials say crossing the 50% mark signals that China is entering a new phase in which existing homes play a much bigger role in the property market. And China also plans to expand sales of completed homes, allowing buyers to inspect properties before purchasing them. Now, for homes still sold before completion, authorities say oversight of buyer funds will be strengthened to reduce delivery risks and better protect home buyers. And a wave of new supportive policies is giving Shanghai's real estate market a lift. Sales offices there are reporting a sharp rise when it comes to foot traffic. Our Lei Shuran has more.
3: Effective on August the 21st, Shanghai's new real estate policy packages now work with the existing measures to better tap into diversified residential needs and further boosted demand from purchasers who want to move up the property ladder. Under the new rules, the minimum down payment ratio for pre-sales in designated districts drops to

0: 15%. Authorities have also optimized Housing Provident Fund withdrawal conditions and launched a subsidy of 200 million yuan for new purchases. Eligible homebuyers will receive a maximum subsidy of 50,000 yuan when they sell pre-owned homes and purchase newly built apartments. Many agencies report the new rules have encouraged more potential buyers to come in and look things over.
1: 后8条之后呢, 这个变化还是很明显的。
2: We have seen a great month-on-month in visitor numbers in August thanks to the new rules. Those who want to improve their housing condition, many of them can afford the new house without selling their own house with the lower minimum down payment ratio.
1: 首付也是完全够的。我们沪八条新政完过以后呢, 我们
3: Since the new rules launched, we have seen visitor numbers more than double.
1: 接近翻倍的一个增长。
0: Latest data showed that transaction volumes for pre-owned homes in the city exceeded 23,000 units in August, up 16% month-on-month, and is the sixth consecutive month to reach the number longest in the last 5 years. With the trading subsidies as well as the changes to the Housing Provident Fund and personal home mortgage, housing experts say homebuyers' confidence will gradually return. That will also translate into steady home prices.
4: 有这么大一个交易量，就说明上海整体的刚性需求或者说改善。
2: The great trading volume shows that Shanghai's overall rigid demand or demand for improved housing conditions are still there, and the market has very strong resilience and capacity. The seven measures package at the beginning of the year, and the new rules in August, all these policies have fully unleashed the market's diverse housing demand. With the trading volume improving, we have also seen that the second-hand housing prices in the city rebounding. Driven by the housing policies, homebuyers' confidence and expectations for the market will be further consolidated.
0: Looking ahead, Lu says the upcoming traditional peak season for home transactions in September and October are likely to outperform the same period last year, placing the housing market on a steady recovery track. Just in the first week of September, Shanghai's transaction volumes for pre-owned homes has already exceeded 8,000 units. Let's run SMG International for CGTN Shanghai.
5: China's National Advanced Manufacturing Conference has wrapped up here in Beijing. The event highlighted a sector that is ranked first globally in value-added terms for 16 consecutive years, with high-tech manufacturing still growing fast. But here's why advanced manufacturing has become so important to China's future.
6: China keeps strengthening and expanding its advanced manufacturing sector, where advanced means intelligence, green development, and integration. Experts believe that building a modern industrial system anchored by advanced manufacturing is a crucial step toward balancing development and security while enhancing global industrial competitiveness.
7: Currently, goods trade still accounts for 3/4 of global trade. High-tech products related to advanced manufacturing reflect a country's competitive edge in advanced industries as they carry the highest value added and occupy the upper end of the global value chain.
8: Building a modern industrial system anchored by advanced manufacturing not only strengthens the autonomy and control of industrial and supply chains, but also drives industries up the global value chain toward higher-end positions, creating new advantages in international competition and cooperation.
6: The added value of China's manufacturing has ranked first globally for 16 consecutive years. In 2025, the value-added growth rate of high-tech manufacturing enterprises reached 9.4%, the highest since 2022.
7: High-tech manufacturing, such as the production of high-end equipment, integrated circuits, biopharmaceuticals and biomanufacturing, intelligent robots, and new energy smart connected vehicles, represents typical examples of advanced manufacturing.
6: According to the National Advanced Manufacturing Conference, future efforts will focus on enhancing innovation capacity and deepening the industry's integration with other sectors.
8: We need to deepen innovation-driven breakthroughs and focus on core technologies in critical fields such as industrial machine tools, high-end chips, and key materials. We also need to actively promote artificial intelligence plus manufacturing, integrating AI-led technologies into research and design, production, operations management, and market services.
6: Experts also emphasize the importance of cultivating manufacturing clusters,
8: Leading enterprises should play a greater role in integrating and driving their industrial chains, while SMEs should specialize in niche markets and strengthen their professional capabilities. This will foster a fair, orderly, and dynamic industrial ecosystem.
5: Meanwhile, multiple international institutions have voiced strong optimism about the prospects for China's manufacturing upgrading. They note that China's breakthroughs when it comes to intelligent, green, and integrated development are providing stability and new momentum for global growth.
9: After visiting many domestic humanoid robot companies, we found that 80% to 90% of components are now supplied domestically. This industry achieved domestic substitution at an early stage, a rare capability across the entire industrial chain. Chinese enterprises are leveraging their unique competitive advantages to play an increasingly important role on the global stage.
10: Sitting here in China, we do buy into the structural growth story that is China. And China has really marked itself out as a tech innovator, a tech adopter. So in terms of the green energy transition, EV, manufacturing processes, that is a strong structural growth driver. So as long-term investors, you know, that earns a place in a global asset allocation from our perspective.
11: China is gradually shifting from being a manufacturing powerhouse and manufacturing giant toward becoming a technology-driven and brand-leading nation. This transformation will bring tremendous growth opportunities. We can reasonably believe that in the next decade or even longer, more and more global brands will emerge from China.
5: The Bank of Japan, the country's central bank, has raised its benchmark interest rates on Friday, moving to keep inflation from breaching its 2% target. The central bank lifted its policy rates by 25 basis points to 1.25%, in line with market expectations, but marking a 31-year high. Following the announcement, the yen weakened by as much as 0.8% to 157 per U.S. dollar, its lowest in 2 weeks. The hike came just 3 months after the BOJ's previous increase, the shortest interval between two rate rises since 1990. The accelerated tightening comes as the global monetary policy landscape is shifting. The Federal Reserve announced its first rate hike in 3 years on Wednesday, while the European Central Bank delivered its second increase of the year last week. Meanwhile, Japan's core inflation slowed to 1.7% year-on-year in August from 1.8% in July. Now, the core inflation rate excludes fresh food, but it does include energy. Now, this marks the first time in 4 months that the country's core consumer price index has slowed from the previous month, and the eighth consecutive month that it has remained below the Bank of Japan's 2% target. And also in August, Teikoku Data Bank identified nearly 5,000 food and beverage items scheduled for price increases during the month. That's more than triple the number from a year earlier and the highest monthly total this year. One economist argues that persistent price hikes and uncertainty stemming from the Middle East conflict are key factors behind the current weakness in Japan's personal consumption.
12: I think the rising consumption prices and the Middle East conflict are driving up uncertainty over future prospects. Rising prices have the larger direct effect. Consumers are now inclined to tighten their purse strings as prices of a broad range of related goods keep climbing. Price increases are likely to persist in the second half of the year. The impact of earlier crude oil price hikes is still being passed through to consumer prices. Hence, I expect private consumption in Japan to remain relatively weak through the second half of the year.
5: All right, let's get more on Japan's monetary policy and bring in Chu Qiang, a fellow at Minsu University's Belt and Road Research Center. Chu Qiang, welcome to the program as always. Let me first begin by asking you about how the Japanese yen reacted, because again, the BOJ raised rates to its highest level in 31 years, but the yen still weakened after that decision. So what do you make of the yen's reaction?
13: Well, Michael, actually, we have to understand the financial market. So before it happens, well, people will have this kind of anticipation for it. But after the whole fact has been delivered and after everything has happened, well, If it's a bad news, it's bad news soft, so people will return to the reality. And if it's a good news, it's good news ended, so we'll come back to the bad news. So it's like this is really the ordinary pattern of a

0: financial market. But also, you have to consider, you know, the Federal Reserve is also trying to hike up the interest rate. And also, the Federal Reserve is hiking up earlier the BOJ. And also, if you take a look at the interest rate spread, it's also there are going to be still a 2.75 base point of the, you know, percentage of the interest rate spread. So actually, the Japanese yen, even though they've been hiking up the interest rate, but still weaker than American U.S. dollar. So I think this is a problem. And also, I think this interest spread can only be kind of the spice for the short term. If you take a look at the midterm, what decide a weakness or strength of a currency is its fundamentals. And if you take a look at the fiscal condition of the Japanese government, it's about 260% of the debt ratio against your GDP. And also this national debt is still mounting up really quickly. And also your interest rate spread is getting wider against the U.S. dollar. And also your inflation is still being there. So that decided in the midterm, the Japanese central bank are still facing a weakening Japanese yen instead of facing a stronger one.
1: Right. So I feel the BOJ, Chuqiang, faces a difficult balancing act. So inflation and a weak yen, those argue for higher rates, while perhaps sluggish growth and Japan's enormous debt burden, like you mentioned, argue for more caution. How much room then does the BOJ actually have to keep raising rates?
0: Well, technically they have it, but you can only edge up your interest rate policy. You cannot just, top off like immediately to the maximum. No, you can't. Well, our estimation is that by the midterm of the next year, probably the Japanese, legal benchmark rate probably is going to be 1.5% or to 1.75%. And where the best they can get is about 2% about next year, probably at the end of the next year. But I think the problem is not about inflation or how the central bank is going to view the whole thing. It's about the Ministry of Finance in Japan. Because like you just mentioned, their total debt is about 130 trillion U.S. dollars, trillion Japanese yen, which is about 260% of their GDP. And every 1% of the national debt increase means a humongous interest rate payment. And also, currently, the Japanese national debt is growing at 6 or 7% a year, but their GDP actually has been growing at 4.5%. So their GDP grows slower than the debt. So even if they want to edge up with an interest rate, but every dollar or every Japanese yen they borrow means more they have to pay. So they dare not go faster and go higher.
1: Yeah, and speaking of the Ministry of Finance, Chuqiang, the Takaichi government is pursuing a more expansionary fiscal policy. At the same time, we are seeing the BOJ raising borrowing costs. Are fiscal and monetary policy then beginning to pull in opposite directions?
0: Oh, yes, absolutely. They are having this very controversial operation. And also, I think the Japanese fiscal and a monetary policy are caught in the predicament. So on one thing, yes, inflation is there, it's hanging around, and you have to raise up an interest rate to control the inflation. And trust me, with the Strait of the Hormuz situation going on, I think the interest rate will have to go up even further. But on the other hand, the Japanese, the pavement for the government, for the Social Security, for the commercial operation, for the infrastructures, everything requires more of these spendings. So that's a reason why the Takaichi government have to expend their expenditures for, probably in the next 2 years. And also when the government have to spend more money on all the things they need to pay, and they have to borrow more money. And when they borrow more of the national treasury, and the yielding rate for the treasury bond will go up even further. So it's more like a death spiral. And the only thing they can do is to control the speed of borrowing and spending. And they have no other choices currently. So I think the current monetary and fiscal policy of Japan, BOJ, as well as for the Ministry of Finance, are in a very, very thin line.
1: Okay, we are going to leave it there. Chuqiang, we appreciate your insights as always. That's Chuqiang, a fellow at Minzu University's Belt and Road Research Center. In other headlines we're tracking at this hour, Reserve Bank of Australia Governor Michelle Bullock said Friday that the central bank must determine whether interest rates are high enough in order to bring inflation back to target. Markets interpreted the comments as slightly hawkish, with traders raising their bets on a September rate hike to about 90%. Eurozone inflation came in lower than

0: previously estimated in August at 3.2%, but remains above the European Central Bank's 2% target. The revision follows the ECB's second rate hike this year amid renewed inflation risks linked to the Middle East. And U.S. jobless claims unexpectedly fell to 196,000 last week. That would be the lowest since mid-July. However, the Labor Day holiday may have exaggerated that decline. The data suggests the U.S. labor market remains stable, giving the U.S. Federal Reserve more room to focus on bringing down inflation.
1: The world economy as we know it is about to change. 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
0: The leading commercial vehicle exhibition in Europe, the IAA Transportation, is being held in Hanover, Germany this week. The Chinese companies have one of the biggest international presences at that event as they increasingly target the European market with electric vehicles, autonomous driving, and other new technologies. But their plans extend beyond simply selling into the European market with vehicles, with some looking at local production and partnerships with European companies. Our Natalie Carney has more.
2: China Day has become a regular feature at IAA Transportation, reflecting growing ties between the Chinese and European automotive industries. And this year, Chinese companies are making their ambitions for Europe increasingly clear. Commercial vehicle giant Foton calls Europe a core market, but says its strategies stretch beyond just vehicle sales.
3: Just to sell vehicles is easy, but it's not our strategy. Here, our target is to set up a long-haul or long-term cooperation here.
2: Foton is building its sales and support network while working with European partners to bring new commercial vehicle technology to the market.
3: That time we try to find a local manufacturer.
2: And it's not just the established players.
3: Build a technology.
2: Chinese electric truck maker Deepway is making its European debut at IAA, unveiling its 3.0 next generation truck, designed specifically for European regulations and customers. But its ambitions go further.
3: Okay, welcome to our cabin. We are not bringing the product here, we're gonna bring the value here. So I think next plan for Deepway is to build a manufacturer. Find a manufacturer together, cooperate here, and then to made in Europe. And also we're gonna build a local team.
2: Deepway says that could include local R&D, suppliers, and jobs, following a similar model to European manufacturers when they expanded into China decades ago. But Chinese companies are expanding here at a difficult time for Europe's automotive industry, already restructuring because of high costs and growing global competition.
4: Chinese companies are coming to Europe bringing new vehicles and new technologies. But increasingly, they're also looking to build a long-term presence here. Even as competition intensifies, Chinese and European companies are cooperating in automation and new technologies, bringing the two industries together as transport becomes smarter and more connected.
2: Deepway argues that when it comes to electric trucks, European and Chinese manufacturers are ultimately trying to solve the same problem.
3: We don't think the other big player in this Euro market is our competitor. We think we are competing the diesel truck. We think we should cooperate with the local player and then to go to the zero emission together to beat the diesel, to beat the pollutions.
2: Competition between the two industries isn't going away. But here at IAA, China's growing presence is also creating new opportunities for the two industries to work together. Natalie Carney, CGTN, in Hanover.
0: And the threat of U.S. tariffs has created tensions with Europe. And that presents an opportunity for closer European cooperation with China. Our Owen Fairclough has more.
5: This was the moment the U.S. and the European Union were supposed to have saved an historic relationship.
6: I think it's the biggest deal ever made. Thank you very much.
7: Congratulations.
5: European Commission President Ursula von der Leyen and U.S. President Donald Trump agreeing to reduce hefty tariffs he'd announced on imports from across the world, including the EU.
7: I've covered four US presidencies from Washington, D.C., beginning with Barack Obama's second and final term. And though the relationship with Europe was close, there were tensions over trade and defense spending that will sound familiar now. But there's nothing to match the speed with which that relationship has unraveled under President Donald Trump's second term.
5: Some in Washington, D.C. have followed this with alarm, compounded by Trump's threats to pull the U.S. out of the NATO military alliance and an ongoing conflict with Iran.
8: The tariffs are probably straining a big relationship between the U.S. and England, or the Europe in general.
9: I don't know why I should be messed up.
5: NATO members, who include most EU countries, agreed to raise their spending commitments, while tariffs were mostly dialed down, all to appease Trump.
10: I'm the boss.
5: But the reset didn't last long. As I was leaving the US to return to Europe, the Trump administration took another swing at tariffs, this time trying to impose them on some 60 countries and trade entities, including the European Union, claiming they'd used forced labor to produce goods exported to the US. So different continent, but broadly the same story. And the mood in Brussels isn't so different from Washington.
11: We're just not traveling in the same direction. Maybe we just don't have the same goals.
12: The European Union is directed by the United States. You see all this playing out with the tariffs, raising the cost of living.
5: And yet, if these repeated crises are redefining the US-Europe relationship, some experts see the geopolitical narrative shifting quickly.
13: The EU is trying to forge closer ties, trade ties, economic cooperation with China.
5: China and the EU have spent months in consultations aimed at trying to resolve tensions over issues such as trade imbalances and access to each other's markets. And yet climate change may prove a point of convergence between these two sides. European consumer demand for electric vehicles is surging due to the Iran-US conflict's impact on fossil fuel prices, along with air conditioning units, after record-breaking heat waves across the continent. China is the world's biggest exporter of both, but resolving EU concerns about oversupply may not happen quickly.
13: I think in geopolitics, we'll never be in a situation where two actors have the same set of interests and preferences. So you always have to negotiate and find enough common ground to set up a partnership.
5: Owen Fackleth, CGTN, Brussels.
0: And that's going to wrap up this edition of Global Business here on CGTN. I'm Michael Wong here in Beijing. Stay tuned.
14: Coral reefs are like a tropical rainforest with a wealth of resources in the ocean. They provide humans with 8 million tons of fish every year. In the next four decades, the coral reefs on Earth will face the worst crisis ever in hundreds of millions of years. I'm Shen Ting, your host and voice of the South China Sea. What will happen to Earth if all marine resources are drying up? The following program is presented by the Voice of the South China Sea and CGTN Radio. Up next is The World Today.

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1: The Voice of South China Sea from China Media Group，
0: 让不同的人听见彼此。
2: Now the news. I'm Shane Bigham. Beijing has warned Tokyo about its attempts to whitewash Japanese war crimes. Chinese Foreign Ministry spokesperson Guo Jiakun urged countries in the region to stay vigilant against the resurgence of Japanese militarism.
3: We urge Japan to face up to and genuinely reflect on its history of aggression and to demonstrate through concrete actions that it can regain the trust of its Asian neighbors and the international community. Countries across the region, including China, must remain highly vigilant. We must never allow Japanese militarism to return, nor allow the tragedies of history to be repeated. We must together safeguard the outcome of the World War II victory and uphold the foundations of peace.
2: Meanwhile, China's observed a solemn ceremony to mark the 95th anniversary of the September 18th incident, the start of the Chinese People's War of Resistance against Japanese aggression. A bell-ringing ceremony was held in Shenyang, Liaoning Province. A bell in the northeastern city tolled 14 times, symbolizing 14 years of bitter struggle against Japanese invaders.China recorded more than 42,500 newly established foreign invested enterprises in the first 8 months of 2026, up 0.3%. Actual foreign investment reached nearly 480 billion yuan, or around 71.5 billion U.S. dollars. Ministry of Commerce says actual foreign investment in high-tech industries rose 35.1%, accounting for 41.7% of the national total. Investment from France, Switzerland, and South Korea also increased.Thai Prime Minister Anutin Charnvirakul says China's development has created opportunities and improved people's well-being while also contributing to economic growth and development in the region and beyond. Speaking at a reception in Bangkok marking the 77th anniversary of the founding of the People's Republic of China, Anutin called for stronger China-Thailand cooperation to address shared regional and global challenges. He said the two countries should work together to build a community with a shared future for stability, prosperity, and sustainability.Malaysian King Sultan Ibrahim has agreed to allow former jailed Prime Minister Najib Razak to serve the rest of his sentence under house arrest. The decision comes 4 years after Najib was convicted over misappropriating nearly 10 million U.S. dollars from SRC International. Najib still faces charges over his involvement in a multi-billion dollar financial scandal from One Malaysia Development Berhad, a state investment fund he co-founded while in office. The former Prime Minister has consistently denied any wrongdoing.At least 16 people, including 5 police personnel, have died in a suicide attack in northwest Pakistan. Police say a vehicle containing explosives rammed into a police facility in Kohat District while people were praying inside of a mosque. Gunmen accompanying the vehicle also opened fire. No group has yet claimed responsibility for the attack.Canadian Prime Minister Mark Carney has told the European Parliament in France that Canada and the European Union are stronger together. He says Canada welcomes the opportunity to become the EU's first associate member, but insists Canadian lawmakers will have their say before any decisions are made. Carney also says only Canada can decide who it strikes agreements with.The Bank of Japan has raised its policy interest rate by a quarter point to 1.25%, the highest level in about 31 years. The hike came as the central bank faced concerns that inflation could exceed expectations. Amid a weaker yen, higher import costs, and surging crude oil prices linked to the Middle East conflict in the Strait of Hormuz.South Korean President Lee Jae-myung says Seoul will not deploy troops to engage in or intervene in the war in the Strait of Hormuz. Lee says South Korea's position remains unchanged.United Nations has warned of rising violence in southern Lebanon. UN peacekeepers are also tracking a sharp spike in Israeli military activity across Lebanon. UN spokesperson Stephane Dujarric has called for safeguards for children caught in hostilities.
4: OCHA reiterates that children must be protected from the impact of hostilities and that schools must remain safe. Also, that children must be able to return to school safely and without any fear. On the ground, meanwhile, our peacekeeping colleagues in Lebanon at UNIFIL continue to observe daily IDF activities.In the Lebanese territory, in the air, and land and sea.
2: The Chinese athletics team is sending 72 athletes to the Asian Games, with 17-year-old sprinter Chen Yuje the youngest. The reigning National Games champion will compete in track events at Nagoya. Last month, she ran a personal best 11.08 seconds to win the women's 100 meters at the National Championships, setting a new Asian under 20 record. That's the news. I'm Shane Bigham.
5: analysis. We keep you informed and inspired.
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7: Hong Kong's five-year plan is here, but some Western media reports have sought to portray it as a move toward a planned economy, or the so-called mainlandization. Is that really what the plan is about? Or does this framing distort the bigger picture? Welcome to World Today, the panel discussion with me, Ge Anna, in Beijing. Hong Kong has unveiled its first ever five-year plan, laying out a roadmap for the city's development through 2030. But the plan has also triggered a very different debate in some Western media. Some have portrayed it as a move toward a planned economy, a further shift toward the mainland model, or even a sign that Hong Kong's distinctive system is changing. But is that really what the plan says? What's behind these narratives? And what does the five-year plan actually mean for Hong Kong? Is it economy, its governance, its relationship with the mainland, and the future of one country, two systems. Today, we go beyond the headlines and take a closer look at Hong Kong's first five-year plan.

0: conducted a two-month public consultation on the document. During this period, Chief Executive John Lee and the heads of various policy bureaus and departments held more than 100 consultation sessions, engaging directly with members of the public and visiting communities to hear their views. The government received more than 17,000 submissions on the first five-year plan, along with over 11,000 submissions on the policy address. So after all that work and efforts, I'd like to start by asking each of our three guests, what's the one highlight in this plan that surprised you the most? Professor Mahoney, would you like to start?
1: Well, I think, though, firstly, the governance cycle. For the first time, Hong Kong SAR put a five-year blueprint and an annual policy address on the same legislative council table, and then named the loop. The plan sets direction, the policy address delivers year by year, the budget funds it, and there's annual reporting. Now, that is an upgrade in how Hong Kong governs itself. Still one country, two systems, still a free market, but with a longer horizon and a paper trail.
0: Mm-hmm. Dr. Zhou Mi, what's your take on one highlight in this plan?
2: Yeah, in my understanding, I think that there are several alignments on the different kind of integrations or collaborations, no matter from the relations between Hong Kong and the Greater Bay areas of Hong Kong and Macau, and also for other levels. I think that these five-year plans are really giving us more ideas about what they can do to support the development in a better expected way.
0: Mr. Zhang Chu, what surprised you the most on the plan?
3: I would mention that the speed of making this plan is very impressive. We know that the government are actively making its five-year plan and to now successfully announcing it this week, though in less than 1 year. So I think during the period, as you mentioned, it also includes public consultation. So we could tell the process is quite fast, and the five-year plan, the whole framework is also quite clear. So it's a positive signal, especially in considering nowadays there are very few countries and regions can make a plan for the next 5 years. So I think it's a very impressive part.
0: Mm-hmm. Professor Mahoney, with your highlights, according to this new blueprint, what major changes can we expect to see in Hong Kong over the next 5 years?
1: Well, I think I would name four. The first is space. Development no longer crowds both sides of the harbor. The northern metropolis is treated as the new growth engine, university towns, IT parks, industry and housing together. Second, industrial mix. Hong Kong keeps the four centers, finance, shipping, aviation, trade, and adds IT plus high caliber talent. Now, innovation spending is meant to rise from 1.63% of GDP in 2024 to around 3% after 2030. Manufacturing and new industry value added from 3.8% towards 5.5%. Now, third, the regional role, as one of my colleagues already mentioned, deeper Greater Bay Area or GBA integration, hard links, professional recognition. Hetao is one river, two banks, one zone, two parks. While the city still sells itself as the place that stays open to the world, free trade, zero tariff, common law, offshore, RMB. And then fourth, livelihoods and governance. You know, the incredible progress they're going to make with regard to housing supply, doctors per thousand, public health spending, and a new rhythm of policy address budget reporting. I think the official line is more open, inclusive, liberal, prosperous, and safer for Hong Kong.
0: Mm-hmm. That was a very multifaceted analysis. Dr. Zhou Mi, what's your take? What kind of Hong Kong would you personally like to see 5 years from now?
2: I think that in my personal opinion is that Hong Kong's position as the four centers will be even strengthened by this five-year plan. So actually for the five-year plans, one of the main functions is that we are able to foresee what will happen in the coming several years. This first five-year plan is a little bit different from, you know, the China's five-year plans, because in many of the China's five-year plans, we have one very important chapter to review the previous five-year plan. But for Hong Kong, this is the first one. So they don't have this part to try to identify what has been achieved in the previous 5 years. But they also gave us some of these ideas to try to collaboratively to use all the resources in the different departments of Hong Kong, and also trying to find out what are their main focuses for the next 5 years. So based on this kind of

0: blueprint, I think that is naturally for us to discuss what will happen, you know, in the next 5 years. Will Hong Kong be one of the most important parts in the Greater Bay Area of these regions? And in my understanding from this blueprint, I can see that Hong Kong is going to strengthen its position in the finance, in the transportation of the maritimes and aviation. And I believe that, you know, in the next 5 years, we will see Hong Kong will be more prosperous based on the collaboration and better integration of the resources.
1: Mr. Zhang Qu, you are now in Hong Kong. What do you expect from the plan, and what kind of discussion has it sparked among the public in Hong Kong?
2: I think I would mention the major changes for me is that it should be come from the GBA constructions, as mentioned by my two colleagues. Mm-hmm. Actually, you can say this time the GBA development, it has a separate section. I think that's an upgrade, because in the past, the GBA development was often put under a bigger framework of so-called integrate into the overall national development. So I think on this part, it has two reasons. One is that since Hong Kong, to make this five-year plan is to integrate into the overall national development, so no need to re-emphasize. And the second is maybe more important is that the full title of the part four, I mentioned, the deepen the development of the GBA and create an international cooperation network. Actually, the two parts can be more complementary in this five-year plan. And the Hong Kong government, they want to put the GBA into a not only regional, but also a global scale. That naturally includes the concepts of, like the IPEC, Belt and Road, Global South. So I think also in the civil level, people are also interested to see how the five-year plan can be connected to the APEC that is happening in this year in Shenzhen and also in the GBA overall.
1: Gentlemen, at the beginning, we mentioned that there have been some questions and doubts from outside. So let's take them one by one. The plan sets out 22 major indicators, five of which are binding targets, and the other 17 are anticipatory goals. Interestingly, some critics have seized on the word binding and argue that this is the evidence of a planned economy. Mr. Zhang Qu, let me start with you. How do you respond to this argument? Does this mean Hong Kong is moving toward a planned economy?
2: I think this is a very typical and misread. Whether they are binding targets with the anticipatory goals, actually they are all income in economies used to guide economy and the social development. For example, the European climate law has also passed binding targets like requiring the EU to reduce the net greenhouse gas emissions by 90% by 2040. And that is a binding target. But I think no one would argue that the EU is a planned economy. And I think the binding target, sometimes it also appeared in the previous annual policy address. But now, this time, we have a five-year plan. That means we are not combining the five previous the policy addresses all together, but to make the policy more continuous. So I don't think that binding targets is a problem to say Hong Kong is becoming a planned economy. Actually, just as the chief executive Zhang Li has said, that the five-year plan is to insist the capitalist system in Hong Kong has a higher standard of the development for the city.
1: Professor Mahoney, how do you view the criticism? Does having a five-year plan mean Hong Kong is no longer or less a capitalist economy? More importantly, Hong Kong has repeatedly been ranked as the world's freest economy. So could the introduction of a five-year plan change that? Or could it undermine Hong Kong's free market system?
3: Well, let's be clear. Singapore, South Korea, Japan, France, the EU, and many U.S. states publish multi-year industrial and infrastructure strategies. I think this is, you know, sort of cherry-picking term plan, five-year plan, and trying to map it on a sort of communist plot. That's a little absurd. I have been visiting Hong Kong for more than 25 years. I'm a big fan of the city now and before. I think anyone who's spent some time

0: time in Hong Kong over the last 10, 15 years, you can understand that it reached, I think, fairly a little bit of a stagnation. But in recent years, it has really started to move forward. We've seen a lot new development, a lot of efforts to already ease some of the housing pressures. So Hong Kong definitely needed a plan. It needed more than it had. And this, I think, actually brings it in line with some of these other economies that do very well with planning. You know, when I was a kid, my father, who was by no means a communist, who's very much someone who loved Milton Friedman, would constantly tell me people don't plan to fail, they just fail to plan. Mm. I think that bringing this plan into Hong Kong is really going to help it out. And misreading it as something negative is really selling short the benefit that it brings.
1: Mm-hmm. A very clear and a vivid explanation. Dr. Zhou Mi, does this new approach to governance weaken the role of the market? As some Western reports questioned, how do you see the division of roles between an effective government and an efficient market as laid out in the plan?
2: Well, I think that is a really important and interesting judgment by the relations, what's going to happen between the market and the government in Hong Kong. I think that is what we have been saying in China's five-year plans and also some of the expression about the relations. I think this idea is very important. And in my understanding, it is very useful way for us to try to distinguish or trying to understand the relations between the government and the market. Well, I agree that when you are talking about the future, everyone has its own target or own goals, but that doesn't mean that the function or the ways towards that goal will be the same. So for the market economy, we know that it is quite natural for one of the most important things about the prices. The prices of the services, of the goods, if these prices are decided by the supply and the demand, and it is also driven by the interest and expectation of the market, I think it's more naturally to be more market-oriented. So the relations between the government and the market should be considered as complementary those in the development, like what has been learned by us, no matter in the experiences or the lessons in many Western economies and Western countries. When there are enough support by the government, when we are able to allocate all the resources and the endowment based on the demand and the supply, I think it will be more efficient for us to have a better expectation about the round price or better price for us to save the resources, not to waste the resources. And we can do more to encourage the innovations based on the more demand, which will produce a higher price. So this is the efficient way of making the best use of the resources. But the government would be even giving some signals for the directions of the actors in the market. That is definitely very important. So if you're looking in the past, why China is able to achieve many development in the industry, in many industries, in manufacturing, and also in some service sectors, one of the reasons is that we give the market a very a clear signal, and the government is trying to say that in the future, maybe what is the best direction for us to discover or to explore. And these kind of messages are, you know, quite clear and quite important for the enterprises to follow, for the market to react to. So this is a very important thing in understanding that we cannot just let the market to function by itself, because if it's only based on the market function, there will be some monopolies, especially in certain industries, and that will distort the relations and also destroy some of the welfare of the public. So the collaboration between the market and the government are also very quite important in the certain areas, like for the public services, to meet the demand of the weakest part of the society, trying to address their demand no matter how far they are away from the central market, to provide public services, including the postal services, electricity, telecommunications. That is quite natural for us to understand that when Hong Kong is going to step into our next era or next stage of development, it's also having this

0: concerns about the relations because there are still very important restrictions on the conditions, and also we need to use the resources more efficiently.
1: Can I add something to that?
2: Yes, please, Professor.
1: I think one of the things that sometimes gets lost in this conversation, not just our conversation, but in some of the criticism, is that we have to recall that even before this plan, there was already a lot of integration going on. You know, you already had people from both sides of the border building links and extending links. And that goes back decades, but it's accelerated in recent years in positive ways. What this new five-year plan does is it makes it more transparent. It solicits public feedback. This is a democratic transparency move that allows people, and I think you said more than 10,000 people who were able to comment on the plan. It puts it before the actual legislative council to be rationalized. And to follow up on the previous comment, Hong Kong in the past did suffer from monopoly. This was something that really ultimately hurt the well-being of a lot of the common people in Hong Kong. And as Hong Kong is moving forward with these new development initiatives, it needs to make sure it's not repeating old mistakes.
2: Professor Mahoney, speaking of integration, we see some British media analysis suggests that Hong Kong's adoption of a five-year plan represents a further move toward the mainland model of government decision-making and signals that Hong Kong is moving toward a mixed market economy with socialist elements. Do you agree with this analysis? What's behind this such a narrative, in your opinion?
1: Well, there's been a long-standing narrative in the UK. There's no need to name and point fingers at specific broadcasters, although I think we all know who they are, that have long beat the drum that Hong Kong returning to the mainland was a tragedy, that implementing a national security law was a tragedy, that Hong Kong has been eroding steadily relative to what it once was. These are all gross mischaracterizations of what has actually happened through time. And no one wants to have a more nuanced conversation about that because they want to reduce everything to these sort of demonic posturings. But to go back to what I was saying earlier, you know, planning is not a Chinese monopoly. All these other leading market economies do the same thing and did it better than Hong Kong. And now that Hong Kong is integrating with the GBA, and let me give you a very specific example. Hainan has emerged as one of the world's foremost free trade ports. Hainan has increasingly become part of the GBA integration. How Hainan develops has direct relevance and impacts on Hong Kong. And some people worry that there's not enough coordination between what's happening in Hainan versus what's happening in Hong Kong. And sometimes we're not transparent enough in our own conversations. One of the problems in Hong Kong is that it's directly in the path of worsening extreme weather due to climate change. We have a new port on the mainland side of the island in Hainan that is able to avoid some of that extreme weather, but also accomplish other things as Hainan moves forward as an FTP. Now, what I'm saying is there's a lot of things happening on a national level and a regional level that needs more explicit discussion and links in terms of how planning actually occurs. And if that doesn't happen, the risks are significantly worse. So making sure that both sides are in full conversation with each other so that what we're doing in Hainan isn't harming the interest in Hong Kong and vice versa, so that we're not creating some sort of zero-sum game within China itself is very important. And I go back to an earlier point where we were talking, where I mentioned like the two sides of the border. We know that a large number of people from Hong Kong are crossing into Shenzhen for shopping. They go, I was visiting a friend at Lingnan University. They get on the bus, they go across the border to Costco and they come back. It's a very quick run. But it's also the case that people in Hong Kong can't afford local health care. They don't have enough access. It's very expensive. So people are going into Shenzhen, and Shenzhen is helping to meet that need. There are actually policies and programs to ensure that people have greater access while we work towards building that access and improving that access in Hong Kong. So all of these are things that have to be addressed in a rational planning model.
2: Indeed, both sides are able to benefit from the advantages of the both systems. Mr. Zhang Chi, what's your take? Because some Western media seem to frame Hong Kong's efforts to draw on the mainland's governance experience or to dovetail more closely with the mainland as something inherently negative. Is that really the case?

0: pace and what's driving this narrative in your opinion?
1: I think, as Professor Mahani also just discussed, of course, it's not only the Chinese mainland we have the planning. Learning to make plans is important, I think, for everyone's development, especially at a time when the world is facing uncertainty. And on the term mainlandization, I want to end at one more point, that is, before 1997, Hong Kong having more elements from London or Western world was also there. And next year is also the 13th anniversary of Hong Kong return to the motherland. So having more elements of the factors from the mainland flowing into the city is also quite normal as a natural political and economic pattern. And at the same time, the Chinese mainland has also, over the past 40 years, maintained relatively large-scale, medium to high-speed growth, especially compared with other parts of the world. So some people cannot expect that, well, their own domestic governance is becoming more and more unstable, and well, they are bringing more risks to the global governance and other economies, but still, like before, remain deeply bound to them. So that's unreasonable. And the reality is that more economies want to know how to maintain the stability and to achieve higher growth and at the same time to contribute to the world. So I think from that perspective, we can better understand why Hong Kong would like to integrate into the national five-year plan and also to make its own five-year plan.
0: Thanks, gentlemen, for your in-depth perspectives. Let's have a short break. Coming back, we'll continue our discussion on Hong Kong's first five-year plan. This is Real Today. Stay with us.

0: Welcome back. You're listening to Road Today, the panel discussion with Mika Anna in Beijing. We've been talking about Hong Kong's first five-year plan. Let's continue our discussion. Dr. Zhou Mi, we talked about some Western media frame Hong Kong's closer alignment with the mainland as something negative. What do you make of that? Is that really the case? And what's driving this narrative, in your opinion?
1: Well, I think that is a trend. It's not just Hong Kong. I think that if you're looking around the world, maybe all the countries in the world are trying to have a better alignment or connections with China, with the mainland. That is definitely the evidence that we can find from this attractiveness of China as a super large economy and also an important country to support the globalization by opening our market better and better. So the opportunities can be shared by other countries. Why can not be shared by part of us as Hong Kong? I think that's definitely very natural question we need to ask. And if you are looking back in the past several decades, Hong Kong is one of the very important windows when mainland was not that open like today. In the past, Hong Kong is an important window for all the peoples, all the goods and the services pass through to the mainland. So that is quite natural for us to understand the logic why Hong Kong can benefit from that. And in the past several years, we have already seen a lot of collaboration in different ways, like the collaboration on some developed zones in Hong Kong and Shenzhen. And we're also seeing so many Hong Kong residents come to Shenzhen to look for their opportunities. And also some of them are living there even. Actually, that is the very reasonable way when the mainland has provided many opportunities, when there are better products with more competitive prices. Why can Hong Kong people not come here to make the choices? So I think that is very interesting. But also, I need to say that it is not only about Hong Kong people to come to the mainland to benefit from that. We have two ways communications. As a financial center, Hong Kong is still very important

0: to attract the international investment and capital flows, to attract more people with professional advantages or certificates to benefit from that trading services. So we still have a lot of things we can do it in a complementary way. I would say that is very interesting, like Sir John has just mentioned about the Belt and Road Initiative. Hong Kong is trying to be part of that to contribute to the development of these economies. I think all these proofs have given us more confidence if we are able to try to make the best of what we are able to do. We can still be very benefit from that. I think that is quite possible for us to discuss about different connections from the infrastructure to the more soft ways to the talents connections to trying to have a better abilities to fight against the uncertainties in the world.
1: Dr. Jomi, going a step further, some argue that aligning with the national planning means one country, two systems is becoming one system. Does that really reflect reality?
0: I don't think so. I think that the basic idea hasn't been adapted or hasn't been changed or altered even right now. Well, it still are quite natural thing for us to discuss about what can we do in the economy's planning, but for some of the political designs or some of the laws and the regulations systems, I don't think that these plans will change the position of those, you know, laws that has been there for so many years. So I think that these decisions are finally decided by the people living there. And I think that we respect the rights of these people in trying to decide their own ways of the development. But for the collaboration on the economic levels, I would say that we can do more. Like, you know, what has been are very natural things for the countries in the world, no matter what kind of systems they are. They can do businesses. They can join WTO as one member, the equal member. There's no some restrictions to trying to classify, you know, the countries into different classes, the first tier, second tier. I don't think this would be the, you know, the reasons why we cannot do business with others. We should try to stick to the principle, like to most favor the nations, to try to respect the other, you know, partners in the fair and the equal position. I think this is the ideas. So the one country, two systems are what we have promises, and we have been restated that over and over again. I don't think that we have sent some signals to change that our attitudes, even to Hong Kong, to Macau or to other parts of China. I don't think that will be changed even in the coming future.
1: Mm-hmm. Professor Mahoney, how do you see this? Because we know Macau has already implemented its third five-year development plan. Does Macau provide any reference for Hong Kong? Has this one country, two systems framework changed?
2: Well, I think the case with Macau has always been distinct from Hong Kong in so much as Macau was always much more enthusiastic about coming back to the mainland and really saw real prospects given its relative lack of development under Portuguese control. And of course, we have seen Macau develop dramatically since it returned. I think, unfortunately, Hong Kong became a site for resistance. Part of that resistance was born from local disaffection with problems that roots in issues that predated Hong Kong's return to the mainland, and which the mainland did not press to resolve, in part because it was being very careful about the one country, two system situation. But those factors intersected with and were exploited by external forces that wanted to turn Hong Kong into a site to contest sovereignty and security. Now, I think one of the things that's really remarkable here is sort of the insinuation that a part of the country, as Hong Kong is part of China, that part of it should in some way not be responsible for the overall well-being or responsible to the well-being of the country. Now, I know this will sound absurd, but it gets to the point. You don't see a country like South Korea saying that Seoul doesn't have a responsibility to contribute to the well-being of the country. You don't see Singapore saying that Singapore doesn't have a responsibility to contribute to the well-being of the country. And even before, when Hong Kong was part of the British Empire, it was expected to contribute to the British Empire in part by expropriating wealth from mainland. So there's sort of a

0: strange logic that sort of crept into this idea of Hong Kong as a strictly autonomous place that had no real responsibility to the well-being, the sovereignty, and security of China overall. That's always been an absurd position, but it's certainly one that separatists, I think, tried to exploit. And we still see this rhetoric today. But I think the key point is that alignment is functional. It's not constitutional. These targets were formulated and promulgated by the Hong Kong SAR government after this 2-month public consultation with more than 17,000 submissions, plus over 100 sessions, many chaired by the chief executive. It is the case that the National 15th Five-Year Plan and the overall requirement is that Hong Kong needs to integrate and serve national development, but Hong Kong writes its own indicators and will monitor and midterm adjust and report. So this isn't a closed door. This is being generated by Hong Kong itself. And again, it reflects greater democracy and transparency.
1: Mr. Zhang Chu, how do you look at this? Do you think introducing the five-year plan will strengthen or weaken one country and two systems?
2: I think the Hong Kong making its own five-year plan to, along with the national five-year plan, actually is a good example. Oh, a great example of the one country, two system principle. And actually shows the principle is still very vibrant and innovating, because after all, Beijing cannot, and it's not the symbol for Beijing to make the decision on behalf of Hong Kong. So having this Hong Kong version of five-year plan is a respect for the two systems. And as a city leader, so clearly mentioned that the five-year plan is upholding the capitalist system and also the legal system. I don't think there's a hidden agenda. And what's more important is still how to implement the five-year plan for the city and specific operations. For example, we also see the dual circulation is ranked among the main goals. The national five-year plan emphasized the need to strengthen the dual circulation by strengthening the domestic circulation and smoothing the domestic and international circulation. So Hong Kong must also make good use of its advantages as a highly open, outward-oriented economy, enhancing the quality and level of the international circulation and serving the domestic circulation and the international dual circulation well for the country. So we need to fully grasp the unity between the self-resilience and the open cooperation Hong Kong with the mainland. So the more the country emphasizes the independent innovation and the domestic demand-driven growth, and the more it needs from Hong Kong to introduce the technology, capital, talent, and the institutional international experience from the city as a gateway to the Chinese mainland. So I think this is also where the advantages of the innovation of the one country, two system principle. So if it plays well, it can better help unify the national five-year plan and also the Hong Kong's five-year plan. And of course, I don't think the Beijing is setting KPIs for Hong Kong, because frankly speaking, Hong Kong is a special administration region of the country. It's part of the country. It's way too inefficient and troublesome for the central government to make the comprehensive plan for the city to carry forward. So of course, from this perspective, better policymaking, the country in this time, they communicate with the relevant ministries, sister provinces, and also some cities like Shenzhen, like Guangzhou, to learn from their previous experience and learn from their suggestions. But again, I think no one can make a better comprehensive decision for Hong Kong unless Hong Kong itself really has the momentum.
1: Professor Mahoney, there are many firsts this time. For the first time, the Hong Kong SAR government presented the long-term macro-level five-year plan together with the annual policy address in the Legislative Council, establishing a new mechanism. What's your take on this model? What does this kind of model mean for international investors and also for the city?
0: Well, I think that when you start seeing some of these, the way that we're having the four centers develop, the way that we have this new architecture for ensuring that these projects, which were underway, but now will have much better process and accounting behind them, I think it will give investors more confidence. They will understand that this is something that has been articulated very clearly at the local level and that is resonating at the national level. And that's important because sometimes people are concerned that, well, maybe if we start doing something in Hong Kong, that will run afoul with the mainland in some way. So I think making sure that everyone is well aware and on the same page in terms of what the development project is, this can only give more confidence to investors as Hong Kong is seeking to accelerate these new centers.
1: Mr. Zhang Chu, the move has marked a major change in Hong Kong's public governance, but some Western media outlets still describe the plan as nothing new or lacking substantive significance. For example, some analysts argue that its core pillars are still projects the Hong Kong government has already been pursuing in recent years. For example, the Northern Metropolis and the national security, the population policy. How do you see this criticism?
2: Yes. First, I won't argue whether it's really nothing new, because that depends on different perspectives of the audience. But this first shows that a kind of incrementalism exists, that five-year plan is not a sudden change, even disruptive, but respecting of the truth and the fact that is actually also a protection of the economy, the stability. Otherwise, as one of the world's global financial centers, Hong Kong's investors could easily worry. But my point is that methodologically, especially on the Northern Metropolis, this five-year plan will involve a lot of reasoning, especially considering that next year is the 30-year anniversary of the return, and it will release more opportunities for the international investors. When these signals stock up, I believe many people will be willing to get involved. I think in another year or two, all of us will observe the effects of this gradual development altogether to help Hong Kong to achieve a higher standard development. And I think for the international investors, a greater sense of certainty is also very important. For the Hong Kong societies, also the same. Whether looking inward or outward. Actually, people living here have deeply felt how important stability is. Frankly speaking, it's necessary in today's era of the national security and standing with the country for Hong Kong during the past social unrest. And it proves the truth to standing with the country. When you see the war in the Europe, in the Middle East, and there actually are over 16 conflicts playing out around the world, and people around the world will understand how important a sense of certainty is. And on that basis, I think how much good it can generate from the stability and the answer to that, I think is very clear. People want to seek more stability and the opportunities from the five-year plan.
1: Mm-hmm. Gentlemen, we've clarified what this plan is and what isn't. Now let's take a closer look at what it actually sets out to do. The plan proposes a new spatial development pattern of finance in the south, innovation and technology in the north. The northern metropolis is said to include a university town and the Santing Technopole with Hong Kong Park in He Tao Zone. We know Hong Kong's development has traditionally centered on both sides of Victoria Harbour. Now the plan aims to move innovation and technology industries toward the northern part. What does this shift mean for Hong Kong's industrial structure, Dr. Zhou Mi?
3: Well, I think that is a reflection about the power or the driving forces for development. Well, Shenzhen is to the north part of Hong Kong. I think that is the reason why they want to have a better connections, the northern part of Hong Kong, to strengthen the He Tao areas and collaboration with Shenzhen. So that also reflects about the possible driver forces, the driving forces coming from the innovation. And we all know that in the Great Bay Area, we do have three pillars. corner cities. One is Guangzhou, one is Shenzhen, and another is Hong Kong. So the collaboration between these two main pillars of Shenzhen and Hong Kong can really benefit themselves in a complementary way. So this part is, you know,

0: able to improve the whole supply chains on the innovation, including the universities, laboratories, research institutions. The collaborations will create a better attractiveness to other resource and endowment about the innovation to accumulate there. Well, Hong Kong has been quite a while not able to produce very innovative factors. I think that based on its own advantages, it still want to have a better and stronger abilities in the innovation, and also that will also bring the companies from Shenzhen many new opportunities. So the development of this part are really able to giving the ideas of the so-called wisdom cities and the wisdom transportation, something to do with the green development and the digitalizations or digital economies development, more opportunities. So they can have a better abilities in the global market. I think that is also maybe possible in the future to have more disputes on the surrounding areas, including the ASEAN countries or other parts of the world. So based on the collaboration between these two polis cities, I believe that we can create our even stronger and the sustainable abilities for the innovation and the technology development.
1: Professor Mahoney, the plan also proposes advancing the development of the Hetao-Shenzhen-Hong Kong Science and Technology Innovation Cooperation Zone under the framework of One River, Two Banks, One Zone, Two Parks, closer coordination between the Hong Kong and the Shenzhen parks, while supporting the Shenzhen Park in moving toward alignment with Hong Kong's internationally connected research rules and standards. There's a rather subtle phrase here, moving toward alignment with Hong Kong's internationally connected research rules and standards. How should we understand this statement, and what significance could it have for both Shenzhen and Hong Kong over the next 5 years?
2: Well, I think it should be read as Hong Kong's rules are traveling north across the river, not the other way only. One river, two banks, one zone, two parks, the 87-hectare Hong Kong Park, the 300-hectare Shenzhen Park. The plan calls for closer spatial and facility pairing and support for the Shenzhen Park to converge toward Hong Kong's internationally connected research rules and standards, publications, IP, clinical trial and lab practice, cross-boundary flow of people, materials, capital, and data. Now, I think the significance over 5 years, Hong Kong exports institutional software, common law contracting, international research norms, listing, and IP trade. Shenzhen exports scale, industry, and engineers. Now, if the phrase is implemented, Hetao becomes a rules interface, not just two science parks facing each other.
1: Speaking of innovation, the plan also sets a very ambitious target to raise local research and development expenditure as a share of GDP from 1.63% in 2024 to 3% after 2030, representing average annual growth of around 10%. Mr. Zhang Qi, from 1.63% to 3%, how does that compare internationally? What are the R&D intensities of Singapore and South Korea, for example?
3: To be honest, that the R&D rate in Hong Kong is quite low of 1.63% compared with other places, especially the financial hubs in the world, New York and London as the traditional financial centers, and Singapore, you have mentioned, and Dubai as the emerging regional hubs. Even with some mainland major cities, Beijing, Shanghai, and Shenzhen, there is a very evident gap between Hong Kong and these places. So I think this time the 5-year plan sets a target from 1.63 to 3% in 5 years. I think it's a quite brave and positive move, because previously some observers expect that we will have a target around 2% or 2.5%. That might be many people's expected in the past, but now it's a 3%, which is double. So I think that makes the government need to put more resources and mobilize the societies to have more investment in the R&D area. And in the other words, it also shows from this 5-year plan how the government want to pulling effect from the northern metropolis is completed. After that, we can achieve that goal. So you can see the policymakers is really confident in it. So after the 5-year plan, released, the government should mobilize the society and also the enterprises, including the AI companies and also the robot companies. They are IPOs in Hong Kong this year. So how to mobilize these different resources all fronts to help Hong Kong to fulfill that gap to double its R&D rate, I think is also an opportunity and a challenge for Hong Kong to achieve in the next 5 years.
1: Mm-hmm. Dr. Zhou Mi, what do you make of this? Hong Kong is aiming to nearly double its figure. What will it take to get there?
0: Well, first of all, I would say that Hong Kong still need to try to strengthen its advantages. The advantages are by the free, by the openness, by the very quick reactions towards the market demands. And they can also provide better suggestions or kind of policies or support on the international governance issues, on the law-related issues. I think this, for all these areas, Hong Kong is very strong. They have to use these advantages to have a better position. And second, what Hong Kong lack of is the very important emphasis for them to try to make up. I think this is the quite natural when we are facing the challenges about the digital economy, about the green transformation, and also about some of this protectionism and unilateralism. So Hong Kong is, from the global point of view, it's not as a very important or very big economy, but it do have many interactions, channels, and platforms to cope with other economies, including the platform of APEC. It is quite important for us to strengthen some kind of a weakness and trying to have a better collaboration. Like, you know, what we have been doing as one example, like for the arbitrage, for some of the trade disputes in the Belt and Road regions, Hong Kong has already established the court or organization on the mechanism. I think that is quite a good example for them to have a complementary development with related stakeholders. And third one, I think that if Hong Kong want to be better positioned itself in the development in our much big picture with the Greater Bay Area of Guangdong, Hong Kong, and Macau, with the Free Trade Port of Hainan, and we just launched the Pinglu canals in Guangxi that has brought a new picture of development in the southwest China. So in the coming years, we will see more super or mega platforms are being formed. So Hong Kong need to understand and trying to find the best way to coordinate with them, to discuss about the possible, you know, best path for better integration. I think these are all have many potentials for Hong Kong to have a better and stronger momentum for development.
1: Dr. Zhou Mi, let's also talk about people's livelihoods in the city. Chief Executive John Lee has emphasized enhancing people's sense of gain, happiness, and security. The plan makes a very concrete commitment on housing. Around 196,000 public housing units are expected to be built over the next 5 years, while the waiting time for public rental housing is expected to fall sharply. For an international metropolis like Hong Kong, what could this target mean in terms of improving people's sense of well-being?
0: Well, that's definitely, in my understanding, maybe not the biggest. It is definitely one of the first three biggest problems for the people who are living in Hong Kong have to face about the real estate, about the very expensive price for either owning or renting a house. I don't think that is naturally what should be, because Hong Kong still have many space to operate. But the idea is very difficult to judge just from one dimension, because many Hong Kong people are also enjoying the beautiful sceneries, natural parks in Hong Kong. So, but as a result, if Hong Kong government is able to provide more rooms, more apartments for the people living there in Hong Kong, I think that the ordinary people, the students coming out of the universities will definitely benefit from that. And it is even more attractive for the talent around the world to go to Hong Kong, because Hong Kong already have so many good things. But if they're able to deal with that problem, it will be easier for Hong Kong to have a more important economy growth based on the more diversified area and sectors. personally, I agree that it is one of the bottlenecks for Hong Kong to develop, to try to give our more hope for

0: even the young people who just have the opportunities to enter the society.
1: Mm-hmm. And finally, I'd like to ask each of you to answer in short sentences. After today's discussion, if you would convey just one message about this five-year plan to an international audience, what would it be? Professor Mahoney, would you like to start?
2: Well, I think Hong Kong's first five-year plan is not a planned economy and not the end of one country, two systems. It's the city writing down in its own institutions how a free port will use a longer horizon, land in the north, finance in the south, and clearer rules to stay open to the world while better serving and being served by national development.
1: Mm-hmm. Dr. Zhou Mi?
0: Well, I would say that these first five-year plans will give us more certainty and hope, the certainties for the better future. I think that is also we expect Hong Kong to be again, you know, are very important the pool of these regions and also in the economy and innovation. I believe that we can have a much certain world under such an uncertain world.
1: Mr. Zhang Chi, any final thoughts?
3: From Hong Kong, we of course welcome everyone to visit our city and the Chinese mainland more often, because even we Chinese ourselves, if we haven't been to a city for a few years, we often find surprise because the development is still so fast. And many cities that well, beyond our expectations, especially, I mean, in an era where AI is rapidly affecting us, we need more people-to-people connections and look at each other through the lens of development.
1: Mm-hmm. Thanks to all of our panelists for those valuable insights. Dr. Joseph Mahoney, Professor of Politics and International Relations at East China Normal University. Dr. Zhou Mi, Senior Research Fellow with the Chinese Academy of International Trade and Economic Cooperation. Mr. Zhang Chi, Senior Researcher at a Center on Contemporary China and the World, the University of Hong Kong. I'm Ge Anna. Thank you so much for listening. Bye for now.

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1: The Voice of South China Sea from China Media Group，
0: 让不同的人听见彼此。
2: Now the news. I'm Wen Jie. China registered robust growth in foreign direct investment in high-tech industries during the first 8 months of the year, despite a decline in overall inflows. FDI in those industries surged more than a third to over 200 billion yuan, or about 30 billion U.S. dollars, and accounted for 41.7% of the national total. Foreign direct investment in actual use dropped 5.3%. An updated catalog of encouraged industries for foreign investment is aiming to steer more foreign capital into advanced manufacturing, modern services, high-tech industries, energy conservation, and environmental protection. Chinese authorities are expecting more than 32,000 companies at the China Import and Export Fair that will begin in Guangzhou on October 15th. Roughly 64% of the exhibitors use new technologies, such as the industrial internet and artificial intelligence. This year's fair will introduce 16 AI applications for the first time. Officials at the Commerce Ministry said the event, also known as the Canton Fair, has grown into China's largest and longest-running international trade fair, with the widest range of products, the largest number of buyers, and the highest transaction volume. Beijing has warned Tokyo about its attempts to whitewash Japanese war crimes. Chinese Foreign Ministry spokesperson Guo Jiaquan urged countries in the region to stay vigilant against the resurgence of Japanese militarism. Meanwhile, China has observed a solemn ceremony to mark the 95th anniversary of the September 18th incident, the start of the Chinese People's War of Resistance against Japanese aggression. A bell-ringing ceremony was held in Shenyang, Liaoning Province. A bell in the northeastern city tolled 14 times, symbolizing 14 years of bitter struggle against Japanese invaders. Thai Prime Minister Anutin Chamirakul says China's development has created opportunities and improved people's well-being, while also contributing to economic growth and development in the region and beyond. Speaking at a reception in Bangkok, marking the 77th anniversary of the founding of the People's Republic of China, Anutin called for stronger China-Thailand cooperation to address shared regional and global challenges. He said the two countries should work together to build a community with a shared future for stability, prosperity, and sustainability. Malaysian King Sultan Ibrahim has agreed to allow jailed former Prime Minister Najib Razak to serve the rest of his sentence under house arrest. The decision comes 4 years after Najib was convicted over misappropriating nearly $10 million from SRC International. Najib still faces charges over his involvement in a multi-billion dollar financial scandal from One Malaysia Development Berhad, a state investment fund he co-founded while in office. The former prime minister has consistently denied any wrongdoing. Canadian Prime Minister Mark Carney has told the European Parliament in France that Canada and the European Union are stronger together. He says Canada welcomes the opportunity to become the EU's first associate member, but insists Canadian lawmakers will have their say before any decisions are made. Carney also says only Canada can decide who it strikes agreements with. The Bank of Japan has raised its policy interest rate by a quarter point to 1.25%, the highest level in about 31 years. The hike came as the central bank faced concerns that inflation could exceed expectations amid a weaker yen, higher import costs, and surging crude oil prices linked to the Middle East conflict and the Strait of Hormuz. At least 16 people, including 5 police personnel, have died in a suicide attack in northwest Pakistan. Police say a vehicle containing explosives rammed into a police facility in Kohat district, while people were praying at a mosque inside. Gunmen accompanying the vehicle also opened fire. No group has yet claimed responsibility for the attack. And that's the news. I'm Wen Jie.
3: tales of mystery and magic, to accounts of battle and empire, from the verses of ancient poets,
4: 关关雎鸠，在河之洲，
3: to the masterpieces of our times. A Light on Literature brings to life China's literary heritage and a look at the world in a new light.
5: Hi, I'm Huang Rui. And on today's A Light on Literature, we continue to present the book, The Sound of Salt Forming, Short Stories by the Post-80s Generation in China, published by the Foreign Language Teaching and Research Press in 2016. In today's episode, we will share with you a story titled Fake Fried Omelette. The story was written by Shu Qiao,who was born in 1980 in Shanghai. The graduate of Fudan University has published a number of novels and essays. One of them, Deadly Delicious, has also been adapted as a film. Now please enjoy the story, Thick Fried Omelette.

I have a very important meeting at 3 this afternoon. I asked for some time off from the infirmary and returned home especially early. I cleaned the apartment meticulously last night, but still didn't feel like it was quite right.

0: There were five of them, two large and three small. Khaki and mud-coloured spotted pillows. They were supposedly the new fashionable coloured pairing. So many large and small circles printed into the thick material over and over. It must have been a pop art design. At any rate, five pop art throw pillows on a love seat where practically no guest ever sat just seemed a tad too many. The doorbell rang at 2:56. She was certainly a punctual guest. A white-skinned girl stood in the doorway. Have I kept you waiting? I'd say you're right on time. I bent over and handed her a pair of slippers, scanning up from her tennis shoes, from her knees, to her skirt, to the skinny belt clasped around her waist, to her chest, to her face. Then I looked her over again. She had exceptionally beautiful skin. It glowed a little like cream toffee, soft with a sweet milky colour. There was nothing remarkable about her features, though. She was small and dainty and tinged with a touch of sassiness, like all girls that age. She walked in and confidently sat down on the love seat, prepared especially for guests. She smartly crowded the pillows that I had agonized over for so long to one side and proceeded to act like any other visitor, accepting the refreshment I offered her while taking in her surroundings. Guests are all like that. They want to sit down first and adjust to their surroundings a bit. Then they're ready to chit-chat with the host. But it's up to the host to broach the first topic. After a moment of quite cordial silence, I began, "Don't you have classes this afternoon?" "Hmm?" She used her smooth, petite fingers to lift a cup. "You want to know why we're meeting now?" "No, I just noticed you're not wearing your uniform. Your school's uniforms are quite attractive."
1: "Really?"
0: She looked at me a little surprised. She paused for a moment and then said, "The school's already expelled teacher and me." The words flew from her mouth, silvery and crisp, like a small bird call. They reverberated in the living room air. The kettle in the kitchen let out a bam. The switch had flicked back to its original position. The water was done boiling. I got up and went to kitchen to pour myself a cup of tea. Just to stretch my legs. I didn't really know what to say to her. "Really? Already expelled?" I muttered her words over to myself in the armchair. "Yep. So I decided I should come and talk it over with you. But I really have no idea how I can help." You have been listening to Thick Fried Omelette, a short story selected from the book The Sound of Salt Forming, short stories by the post-80s generation in China. Edited by Song Gang and Yang Qingxiang, and published by the Foreign Language Teaching and Research Press. The author of the short story, Shu Qiao, was born in 1980 in Shanghai. She graduated from Fudan University with a master's degree in medical history and a bachelor's degree in intellectual history. She has published the novel A Boat Sailing to Gaoli, collections of essays Human and Food Are Equal, A Cooking Wife's Diary, The Vitality Candy, Eat, Eat to Smile, and the translated work Taking Salmon on a Trip. She co-authored the illustrated book of fiction Fuxing Park, and her short story Deadly Delicious has been adapted as a film. I stared at her face blankly. She returned my look with another expression, one of deep concern, but full of hope. The glance filled me with dread. Before my husband left, whenever he had tried to have a serious talk with me on several occasions, he always wore that exact same expression. I truly have no idea what to do, I stammered. After all, he left me 4 months ago. I was absolutely of no use to him, so he left me. The girl stood up, somewhat nervously. But he was ultimately your husband. You don't think the fact that you had no clue about our 4 month affair was a little weird? Well, maybe a little. You don't care about him at all. Well, is this what they call a loveless marriage? yes, well, so for the past 4 months, you just decided to accept divorce?

The speed of her words was too quick. She came on too strong. Conversing with someone like this was not easy for me. I need time to assess the situation. I had to give her a well-considered reply for both of our sakes. To tell you the truth, I don't think it's going to work out for you two, I said, rather matter of fact. After shooting off her questions, she had flopped back down onto the love seat. She panted softly, waiting for my reply. When she heard it, she snickered. Freak, she exclaimed. What was that? You're such a freak. She drew a long breath as if to repeat herself, then grinned. You have any smokes here? The cupboard over the range in the kitchen. The girl grabbed a box of cigarettes and a small ashtray and brought them back into the living room. During the 4 months my husband had been living with her, no one had smoked in the apartment. The air had lost all traces of smoke. The ashtrays were all clean, but now the young girl who had been sleeping with my husband had come over and was lighting up. It all felt a bit weird. Teacher never let me smoke. He refuses to let any student smoke. The girl deftly ashed her cigarette. With such a great teacher by my side, I'm always under a lot of pressure, not to mention having to live with him. He's always making me do this and that, or not do this or that, all for my own good. Yeah, he's really a piece of work. Really? He was always that way when you two were together, no? Absolutely. So, how did you, deal with it? Oh, just don't pay attention to him, I said. Some things are best ignored. You want a Coke? Yes. Want ice? Yeah. She watched as I poured her a cup of gurgling soda, then added 6 cubes of ice. I'm all out of ice. I'll go and make some more. She followed me into the kitchen and helped me remove the ice maker from the freezer. She watched as I filled the plastic cube tray with tepid water. Teacher says you're a doctor. Yep. What kind of doctor? Oh, well, the kind with the least prospects. A geriatric doctor. People get old, get sick, or not, and die every day in the retirement home. I'm the one who gives them their final treatments before passing away. But think about it. When they reach the end, it's natural they wouldn't need any treatment. The only thing to do is to let them pass on. The retirement home doesn't need to meddle, and their relatives would be fine. So there's basically nothing there in common with teachers' work. It's definitely not the kind of job that inspires hope, I say. You have been listening to Thick Fried Omelette, a short story selected from the book The Sound of Salt Forming, short stories by the post-80s generation in China. Edited by Song Gang and Yang Qingxiang, and published by the Foreign Language Teaching and Research Press. The author of the short story, Shu Qiao, was born in 1980 in Shanghai. She graduated from Fudan University with a master's degree in medical history and a bachelor's degree in intellectual history. She has published the novel A Boat Sailing to Gaoli, collections of essays Human and Food Are Equal, A Cooking Wife's Diary, The Vitality Candy, Eat, Eat to Smile, and the translated work Taking Salmon on a Trip. She co-authored the illustrated book of fiction Fuxing Park, and her short story Deadly Delicious has been adapted as a film. The cube tray was full of water and needed to go back into the freezer. The girl helped open the freezer door as I gingerly hefted the swollen container up, carefully placing it onto its frozen shelf. We worked slowly, in tandem. How did you both first meet? On a blind date. Oh, you guys' generation love doing that, she muttered. It wasn't that long ago. I recalled when I first met my husband, how we fell in love and then got married. Not more than 6 or 7 years ago, but 6 or 7 years to this young girl seemed like an eternity. Why don't you have any children? I didn't say a word. I closed the freezer door and headed straight back to the living room. I picked up my cold teacup and took a sip. I'm sorry. A sore spot, perhaps?

0: No, the kitchen's too hot. I'm really thirsty. I cradled the cup and took another drink. In this weather, it's always best to drink tea cool. Now, why didn't we have any children? Well, when we got married, we were already kind of old. Add to that our two careers, and we really weren't in any shape to want to, I suppose. The girl smiled slightly. I'm hungry. What do you have to eat? Nothing. So what do you usually eat? I grab a box lunch at the retirement home when I'm working overtime. What about when you're not working overtime? Then I bring the box home. Can I take a look in the fridge? Yeah, be my guest. She pulled open the fridge door and stuck her head inside, poking around for a second. She glanced at the stove top, then closed the door, carrying four eggs. I want to fire up an omelette. Is that all right? It's okay, right? Yes, of course, but an omelette? You only have four eggs and one small pan in your house, she shot back, rolling her eyes. She washed her hands and started cracking open the eggs, continuing as she worked. If I had five or six eggs, I'd make you a frittata. With five or six eggs, it'd be worth buying some other vegetables to go with them. And if you don't even have four, well, then it's not worth a special trip to the store to buy them. Around here, I usually only keep a few eggs, like two or three. If it's three, she began to smear all around the pan, it's best to just fry them up. If it's two, it's best to make a pair of white boiled eggs, the ones with the soft yolks. They make a nice scene on the plate sitting there next to each other. What if there's only one hanging around? Then it's not worth the effort. Just toss it out. In a girl's place, if there's only one egg in the fridge, just toss it, she said, coldly. She flipped the gas switch on the stovetop. A blue flame shot up and danced about. After a minute, she dipped some chopsticks into the egg and let it drip down into the pan. The juices sizzled as they touched the surface. It's ready to cook. She poured the eggs into the pan with a shorthand, first spreading them out into a thin, uniform layer and then waiting for the skin to lightly congeal. She folded the mixture over, scooting the skin forward. A new layer of egg batter quickly flowed into the pan. When it firmed up, she made another fold. She went at it like this for quite a while. Slowly, a thick, alluring, bubbling crescent began to rise from the pan. I stood there admiring from the side and offered an utterly sincere compliment. Wow, what a beautiful omelette. Done in a square pan, it'd look even more impressive, the girl responded calmly. Can I have a taste? Of course. I grabbed two small plates and two pairs of chopsticks and carried them into the kitchen. The omelette had already been moved to a porcelain plate she had pulled from God knows where and was oddly placed on the table. What flavour is this? I asked like an idiot. I wasn't sure if you preferred sweet or savoury food, so I added both soy sauce and sugar. I love salty stuff. You have been listening to Thick Fried Omelette, a short story selected from the book The Sound of Salt Forming, short stories by the post-80s generation in China. Edited by Song Gang and Yang Qingxiang, and published by the Foreign Language Teaching and Research Press. The author of the short story, Shu Qiao, was born in 1980 in Shanghai. She graduated from Fudan University with a master's degree in medical history and a bachelor's degree in intellectual history. She has published the novel A Boat Sailing to Gaoli, collections of essays Human and Food Are Equal, A Cooking Wife's Diary, The Vitality Candy, Eat, Eat to Smile, and the translated work Taking Salmon on a Trip. She co-authored the illustrated book of fiction Fuxing Park, and her short story Deadly Delicious has been adapted as a film. My chopsticks pinched off a big piece of the thick omelette and carried it to my mouth. The flavour was unexpectedly rich and juicy. The skin had a multi-layered texture from the girl's skillful use of different temperatures. I could feel the various layers in my mouth. As I grasped in amazement at the taste, she blurted out, "Teacher loves to eat sweet things." My mouth was jammed with food, and I suddenly realised she was still here. There was a moment's silence. In the omelette fog of the kitchen, you could hear me munching and gulping down the food. I'd barely swallowed the delicious egg down when I turned to her and said frankly, "Sorry." She stared straight at me, not saying a word, like she was fixing in her eyes the ugly image of me wolfing down the omelette. "I'm sorry, I've never eaten an omelette so good." The girl remained silent. Maybe she was on the verge of tears, but she wasn't. It was my eyes that were welling up. "Come to think of it, I've never made anything so good in my life," I sniffed. "I was never a good wife. Not even a match for you." Her expression seemed serious. She didn't budge an inch. "Are you a good doctor, then?" "Well, I don't really think so." She snickered loudly. "Your life is sad." I laughed bitterly, but she was right. She briskly leapt up and looked at me, hard. "All right, I'll leave tomorrow." "Huh?" "I said I'm leaving tomorrow. I'm going somewhere else to attend high school." "Why? Didn't you hear me? I've been expelled. So I've got to go somewhere else and apply to another high school. I'll brag and say that my parents had a work transfer or something. My mum's already arranged everything." "What about him?" "Him? You mean teacher? Well, I've obviously dropped him." I felt genuine concern for her as I looked back into her face. "So that's what you came to tell me today?" "No way. I didn't come running to my rival to tell her, 'Hey, I'm giving your husband back to you tomorrow.' But you obviously came to tell me that you broke up with him." "Oh, I knew your coincidence." She lit up another cigarette and, grinning gleefully, continued, "Don't you get it? I came to teach you how to make an omelette." "That's just... But seriously..." She lowered her eyes and ashed her cigarette. "I think you're pretty sharp." "Me? Why?" "Because," she said slowly, "you call it like it is. You said, 'I don't think you guys are going to last,' and teacher and I really, really aren't made for each other." "Huh?" "It's just that teacher and I are in the same boat," she went on. "We've both been expelled. We've got nowhere to go. Even if you were to take him back, it'd just be a big, fat mess." "Honestly, I don't like accepting disasters either," I said. "That being said, in my life and work, it seems like I do nothing but take in messes." "Well, that's good." The girl left at 5:15. As she left, she turned and told me, "Watch the flame. From start to finish, you've got to keep it just right. Not too high, not too low. That's how you make an omelette fluffy and delicious."
1: What you just heard was the third story, Fake Fried Omelette, from the book The Sound of Salt Forming, Short Stories by the Post-80s Generation in China, published by the Foreign Language Teaching and Research Press in 2016. Join us next time on A Light on Literature for the next story, titled A Story of the End of the World. I'm Huang Rei. See you next time.

0: You have been listening to Thick Fried Omelette, a short story selected from the book The Sound of Salt Forming, short stories by the post-80s generation in China. Edited by Song Gang and Yang Qingxiang, and published by the Foreign Language Teaching and Research Press. The author of the short story, Xu Qiao, was born in 1980 in Shanghai. She graduated from Fudan University with a master's degree in medical history and a bachelor's degree in intellectual history. She has published the novel A Boat Sailing to Gaoli, collections of essays Human and Food Are Equal, A Cooking Wife's Diary, The Vitality Candy, Eat, Eat to Smile, and the translated work Taking Salmon on a Trip. She co-authored the illustrated book of fiction Fuxing Park, and her short story Deadly Delicious has been adapted as a film.
1: From epic tales of mystery and magic to accounts of battle and empire, from the verses of ancient poets,
2: 关关雎鸠，在河之洲,
1: to the masterpieces of our times, A Light on Literature brings to life China's literary heritage and a look at the world in a new light.
0: You have been listening to Thick Fried Omelette, a short story selected from the book The Sound of Salt Forming, short stories by the post-80s generation in China. Edited by Song Gang and Yang Qingxiang, and published by the Foreign Language Teaching and Research Press. The author of the short story, Xu Qiao, was born in 1980 in Shanghai. She graduated from Fudan University with a master's degree in medical history and a bachelor's degree in intellectual history. She has published the novel A Boat Sailing to Gaoli, collections of essays Human and Food Are Equal, A Cooking Wife's Diary, The Vitality Candy, Eat, Eat to Smile, and the translated work Taking Salmon on a Trip. She co-authored the illustrated book of fiction Fuxing Park, and her short story Deadly Delicious has been adapted as a film.

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1: Some say Chinese is one of the most difficult languages in the world, and learning it is almost impossible.
2: So learning Chinese, the most difficult thing.
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4: So I'm sort of tone deaf. I can't really hear them.
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2: the grammar.
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7: It's just complicated. So much.
1: Only because you're not learning it in the right way.Why not try Takeaway Chinese, where you can take some Chinese away and experience progress day by day. Takeaway Chinese, we will promise you a difference.
8: Hello, 欢迎收听随行汉语。Welcome to Takeaway Chinese. I'm Yo Hong Lin with Mr. Tony Reed in the studio. Hi, Tony.
9: Hong Lin, what's going on? And hello to all of our listeners out there. It's always a pleasure to be on Takeaway Chinese. Hopefully, I take something away today.
8: Aw, and it's always a pleasure to do this podcast with you. And sometimes I feel like it's even a pity that it's a podcast show. I hope it's a live stream because you always look so nice and so smart. And it's a crime not to have both your talent and your appearance out there for our dear audience.
9: You are the queen of compliments, really. I mean, I think for anyone that listens to the show, Hong Lin gets an A for giving compliments.
8: Aw, thank you. I try, and I am mostly speaking of the truth.
9: There's another one.
8: So, I think complimenting people, especially when it's deep from your heart and with a lot of details that you actually notice, is something that will make you and the other party of the conversation really happy, and it's, you know, lighten up the mood, make the atmosphere better. We all like to compliment, and we all like to receive compliments.
9: Well, yeah, we all like to definitely receive. Well, I don't know. I mean, some people don't like compliments.
8: They
9: can't take a compliment. Yeah. And some people are too shy to give compliments, too.
8: But deep down, when you receive compliments, you will be happy. And it's nice to be recognized.
9: Sure.
8: So, if you can learn to do compliments, give compliments in Chinese, that'll be even better for your Chinese friends because they'll know you tried extra hard for them.
9: Yes, I think so.
8: And let's start by learning the correct Chinese word of compliment. That is 赞美.
9: 赞美.
8: 赞美.
9: 美 is beautiful.
8: Yes. 赞 is kind of like praise. So 赞美 is you praise the beauty of something. You praise the positive trait of somebody.赞美
9: 赞美 All right.
8: A beautiful word. And for today's episode, we are going to learn to 赞美 others and maybe how to gracefully take a compliment ourselves.
9: Okay.
8: So for our dear listeners, if you're interested in Chinese culture and you want to get a grip on the Chinese language, then this is the show for you. Stick with us for 30 minutes and you soon see the rewards. And for more fun Chinese learning, follow our Facebook page, Learn Chinese, to watch many fun videos and live streams. But now, let's provide you with some free Chinese for takeaway. 你 今天穿这身特别好看，要参加什么活动吗？
10: 谢谢，我受邀去表演小提琴。
8: 你真的又漂亮又有才华，
10: 过奖了，我这里有两张门票，欢迎你来捧场。
8: And that is the conversation. A lot of praising going on.
9: Yeah, yeah. And I think this is quite useful, too. It seems like this conversation is quite plausible.
8: And thinking that your true compliment, your sincere praising got you 2 free ticket, it's also a really good thing, right? Let's learn to compliment others in Chinese.
9: Yeah, yeah. And I think there's a distinction between complimenting and brown nosing. I think there's a difference there. But yeah.That helps a lot with getting free stuff.
8: We'll discuss that later. Let's hear Tony make that distinction. But first, 你今天穿这身特别好看，要参加什么活动吗？
9: So this is, you look particularly stunning today. Are you going to an event?
8: Yep.
9: I feel like I've used this many times. So, 你今天, so 你is you, 今天 is today.
8: Mm-hmm.
9: And then 穿
8: is where.
9: Okay. And then 这身 So is this outfit or... Because 身 is body.
8: 身 is body. So 这身 is a little bit like this...
9: This outfit.
8: Well, that's the thing, because 身 here, I feel like, works as a quantity word for the whole outfit. It's like saying everything you have on your body, this whole outfit, this whole thing looks really good. So 这身 here, of course, you can

0: we should translate it as your outfit. But if we want to dig in the grammar function of 这身 it's like this quantity word of the outfit.
1: Oh, wow. As a foreigner, I should probably stay away from that because my tonality might get it wrong and they might think I'm saying this body is particularly nice.
0: This outfit. 这身特别
1: 特别 is like especially, particularly.
0: Yes.
1: And then 好看 is, well, 好 is good and 看 is look, so looks good.
0: Looks good. Good looking. Mm-hmm. 要参加什么活动吗?
1: And so 要 is this like...
0: Will you?
1: Will.
0: Do you, yeah.
1: 参加, I think this is meet or attend?
0: Participate, yes, attend.
1: Okay. Then 什么 is what? And then 活动, this is event. Right?
0: Event or activity, yes.
1: Okay.
0: 谢谢,我受邀去表演小提琴。
1: This is, thank you. Yes, I was invited to perform violin. So...Obviously, everyone knows 谢谢 is thank you. And then 我 is I. And then 受 I think this is...
0: This is a word indicating that you're receiving something. You're the receiving end of something. For instance, you can say 今天我受批评了 Today, I was criticized. And this sentence is...quite often used when you're a student, especially a younger student, primary school student or something, or even from kindergarten, when you're back home to your mom, you can say, 我受表扬了 I was being praised, or 我受批评了 I was criticized by the teacher.
1: I got criticized.
0: Well,
1: I got rained on.
0: Yes. So 受 is indicating you're the receiving end of something. And here, 受邀is short for 邀请邀请 invite. So 受邀 is I was invited.
1: Okay, I was invited. And then 去 is this still go?
0: Yes.
1: And then 表演 I think this is perform.
0: It is perform, 表演 perform.
1: And then 小提琴 I believe this is violin.
0: Violin, 小提琴 And the thing is, if you know violin is 小提琴 it is easy for you to remember 大提琴
1: Is that the cello or?
0: Yep, the cello. See? A small one and a big one. Right, 小提琴 大提琴 We also have 低音提琴 Double bass,
1: okay.
0: See, that's...When you see something in the shape of a violin, you can basically call it a 提琴 in Chinese.
1: Okay.
0: And you can use different word to be more specific about it. 大提琴 cello, 小提琴 violin, 低音提琴 double bass. Easy to remember.
1: Yeah, I guess the stringed instruments are 琴, right?
0: Yes, 琴 is the instrument.
1: All right.
0: Mm-hmm.你真的又漂亮又有才华。
1: So this is, wow, talent and beauty. More compliments.
0: Yeah, a lot of compliments. So,
1: 你真的, so you, and then 真的 is really.
0: Really.
1: And then 又 is like...
0: 又 here, I feel like is almost a set phrase or a set structure in the Chinese language.
1: Okay.
0: It means both A and B.
1: Okay.
0: And it can be used to give two qualities to something. Using the W structure is like saying something is both A and B in English.
1: Okay.
0: And usually we would put an adjective after both 有
1: Okay, so there's two 有's.
0: So
1: 你真的 you really 有漂亮 So are
0: you are beautiful.
1: Or pretty.
0: And
1: then 有 again after that is and. And then in this sentence, we have another
0: 有
1: and this is the 有 of possession.
0: Yes, have something.
1: And then 才华 so this 才华 I think that's talent.
0: It's talent. So basically, it's saying you're both beautiful and talented. And you can also say you're both 你又漂亮又聪明
1: Smart.
0: Yes.
1: So beautiful and smart.
0: So usually we would put an adjective after it, but if you want to talk about or want to use a noun, you can have 有 right there to kind of make the sentence work.
1: Okay.
0: And we can maybe try to practice more about this 有 structure. For instance, I can say 这个房子又大又亮
1: He said this room is big and
0: bright.
1: Bright. Oh.
0: Uh-huh. Okay. And also, 妈妈的头发又黑又长。
1: Oh, so your mom or my mom has black and long hair?
0: Exactly. See, that's how you use this structure.
1: Okay.
0: 嗯哼，过奖了。我这里有两张门票，欢迎你来捧场。
1: So this is, I'm flattered. Here are two tickets. Would love to have you there.
0: Yeah.
1: So, 过奖了。
0: Uh-huh.
1: I think this is an expression to say that you've been flattered.
0: Yes. So, 过 carries the meaning of excessive, too much, a little over. And 奖, here I feel like it's 褒奖. It's a little bit more sophisticated way to say praise. We already know 赞美, 赞美 is praise. 褒奖 is also praise. 过奖 is like you're praising me too much, so I'm flattered.
1: Okay.我 is I,、mm-hmm. and then 这里 is here.
0: Here.
1: And then 有 is have.
0: Have.
1: 两 is two.
0: Two.
1: And then 张
0: is a quantity word for paper-like stuff.
1: Okay.
0: So 两张纸 two pieces of paper.
1: I see.
0: Uh-huh.
1: All right, so 门票 in this context is ticket. 票 is ticket.
0: 票 is ticket.
1: 门 is related、Gate. To like gates or doors. Or
0: yeah, because it's a violin performance.、
1: Mm-hmm.
0: Must happen in a venue with a door. So、Got、door、it. Ticket actually works.
1: Okay. 欢迎 I think this means welcome.
0: Welcome.
1: 你is you. 来 is come.
0: Yeah.
1: And then 捧场
0: 捧场
1: What is 捧场? This is a new word for me.
0: It is a new word. You can translate it as support,、mm. but 捧 carries the meaning of hold something in your hand.、
1: Mm.
0: And 场 is kind of like the venue.、Mm. So you're saying your coming here is literally carrying the venue for me. You're supporting it.、It won't hold without you. Something like that.、
1: Okay.
0: You can remember it this way. So 捧场 is support. So if you're performing something or if you are holding an event, like Tony sometimes would hold art exhibitions, and you can say to people, 欢迎来捧场 You're very welcome to come.
1: Welcome to come and support.
0: Yes, 捧场 Useful word.
1: Yeah, I think so.
0: You're listening to Takeaway Chinese with myself, Niu Honglin, and Tony. We would love to hear from you. Send us your thoughts by email to learnchinese@cri.com.cn. Coming up next, let's learn more expressions and words to give compliments. Don't go away, so you will take some Chinese away. Welcome back to Takeaway Chinese. I'm Niu Honglin with Tony here in the studio. Tony, 你今天真帅。
1: 真的吗？
0: 真的，但是你每天都很帅。
1: 过奖了。
0: 啊，不不，你每天都很帅，今天特别帅。See, compliments make people happy. I love giving compliments.、
1: Mm.
0: And there are different kinds of compliments, of course. But sometimes I feel like it's the detailed ones that are really...sincere and that really counts、
1: hmm.
0: For instance, when I say 你真帅 You're really handsome
1: Yeah, cool or
0: you
1: handsome
0: You look cool、yeah. today And you want to throw in a little bit detail For example, I especially like your shirt 今天的衬衣很好看、
1: oh.
0: 今天的 today's 衬衣 shirt 很好看 Very nice Or you can say I love your matching of your clothes、hmm. 我喜欢你今天的搭配搭配is how you match、your
1: color coordination、huh?
0: Exactly And all these relate to looks But I think it's nice and appropriate、
1: hmm.
0: Very nice And you can also say to girls 你真漂亮
1: 你真漂亮
0: You're very beautiful And also it's not all about looks of course You can always compliment someone's work That would take youlong as well.、
1: Mm-hmm.
0: For instance, you can say 好主意
1: 好主意、
0: mm-hmm. That is good idea.
1: Oh, 好主意、
0: uh-huh.
1: Okay.
0: That is a good idea, 好主意 And also you can say
1: 你非常聪明、
0: ah, You're very smart. See, that is nice too. But the thing is, the word 聪明 in Chinese is definitely a good word,、
1: mm-hmm.
0: but people use it more often to praise kids.
1: Okay.
0: it's a little bit condescending if you use it to your colleagues.
1: Really?
0: Unless you

0: you're only learning Chinese for first several years, people would understand.
1: If you're a foreigner, they'll just be like, oh, okay.
0: Okay. Yes, 聪明. You can make 聪明 a little more specific, like 你反应真快, you react really fast. 反应 is react. 真快, really fast. Or you can say 你想得真周到, you're being very considerate. 周到 is like considerate, so you think really considerately, you're very nice, something like that. And you can also say 你很细致, you're very careful, detail-oriented in a really good way. 细致 So these can be proper compliments to your colleagues.
1: And how about diligent?
0: Diligent, 勤劳, 勤奋, 刻苦, 努力, or 认真. Well, they all carry the meaning.
1: 你很努力.
0: 你很努力, you work really hard. Yeah, you work really hard.
1: Okay.
0: These are all proper compliments. If you want to, let's say, accept a compliment properly, of course, you can just say thank you. 谢谢, and throw some compliment words to your...
1: Compliment them back, huh?
0: Compliment them back. But if you want to act like a really, a little bit old-fashioned Chinese, you can say something like, you're flattered. I'm not really that great. Thank you so much. But, well, you're making me blush. Something like that. For instance, the one in our conversation, 过奖了. You're praising me too much. And also, 你太客气了.
1: 你太客气了
0: 你太客气了 actually works as well. You're too polite. But I think this one is more often used when someone is giving you appreciation or gratitude.
1: 哪里哪里
0: works as well. Now see, you know 哪里哪里. You're
1: more
0: Chinese.
1: You taught me this one a long time ago. Yeah, it's almost like no, stop it.
0: No, stop it. Yeah, see, when you translate it like that, it actually works. For
1: okay.
0: In any kind of language. Yeah, no, stop it.
1: 一般一般.
0: Not really. Well, that's the thing. It depends on the kind of tone you use. Because if I say, Tony, you look so great today. 今天太帅了. If you say, 一般一般, just okay. You're being too polite. But if you say, 一般一般吧. Nah, it's my average level. I'm like this every day.
1: I can do better than this.
0: Right, I can do better than this. It's a little bit different. But if the other person is, for example, me, we can have a good laugh. And it's not condescending. It's just joking a little bit about it. That's good.
1: Okay, so how do you say dress in Chinese?
0: 裙子.
1: 裙子.
0: Yes.
1: 裙子, okay, so... 红了你的裙子 又漂亮又亮
0: 谢谢 一般一般啦 So you try to say the dress is both beautiful and bright.
1: Yeah, because you're wearing red so.
0: Yes, it's a very light red. You can say 亮眼 actually.
1: 亮眼
0: 亮眼 is like bright in my eye. It sparks a little bit in the sense that I notice it.
1: Right.
0: Because 亮, bright, is often used for lightning.
1: Okay.
0: So.
1: Or like the light bulb in the room.
0: Yes. Or? It's not the way we use it in English when you want to say bright.
1: Okay.
0: But still, I like your compliment. And a funny thing about compliment, or how people receive compliment, is you would kind of give others the credit. For instance, if I say, you did a really good job, 你做得好棒啊, this project, 这个项目你做得好棒啊, this project, you really did good. Instead of saying thank you or no, you can say, because I have really supporting group members. So, 多亏了我的同事, or 我的组员. So, 多亏了 is like, thanks to, really thanks to 我的, my 组员, team members.
1: Or can you say 因为我有太棒同事?
0: Yeah, you can totally say that. See, you can kind of smartly transfer the compliment to other people. So you kind of accept it, but you don't have to blush about it.
1: Interesting. Yeah, that's very Chinese.
0: That's very Chinese, I know.
1: When I was here, a lot of people...

0: try to, yeah, dispel the compliment.
1: It's not dispel, it's trying to say that what I achieved, not only because of me, it's humble. I like being humble. So what's your attitude towards compliments and receiving compliments and deferring or repelling compliments?
0: My attitude?
1: What would you usually do?
0: I would just say thank you.
1: Oh.
0: Appreciate it. And then I would also, if the person, I feel the person is worthy of a return compliment, then I will return it as well.
1: So you have to evaluate the person who has just sent you a compliment. You can't just be nice and throw them back one.
0: Yeah, well, sometimes, okay, and you see it a lot in film depiction. Sometimes at that moment, you don't have a compliment to give back to that person. Maybe this person, you don't know them very well. And maybe sometimes they just meet you and then they say these nice things about you and you don't really even know this person's name or you don't really know this person very well.
1: Cold.
0: So it's like, oh, well, thank you. And you're searching to try to return the compliment, but you just can't sometimes.
1: In that sense, I would suggest you to receive the compliment and really receive the compliment. Like, wow, thank you so much. I mean, I tried really hard and thank you so much for appreciating and noticing. And the other person would feel good as
0: right.
1: well. That's the thing. I feel like for the previous generation in China, people would generally say, nali nali, or no, I did not do this. It's not me, or it's pure luck, or you're being too nice. 过奖了，没有，一般一般, something like these. But for our generation, more and more people started to receive the compliment gracefully and accept the appreciation. And of course, we still do the defer the credit to other thing, but it's in a good way. It's like to give the credit to people who actually do deserve it.
0: Yeah.
1: You can't really take all the credit
0: in
1: a lot of sense. So I kind of like that. It's in a sense, we're changing a little bit towards the gracefully accepting compliments path.
0: Yeah.
1: But on the other hand, we're also preserving almost our way of not taking the credit too much.
0: Yeah, for me, I see that as humility, which is something that we could all incorporate a little bit more in our lives. Yeah, so it's also, it's really good.
1: Yeah, and now I feel like it's a good time to introduce to you some sophisticated but Chinese idioms that you can use.
0: Really
1: They can be difficult, and they can also be a bit, I'm not going to say a bit too much, but really excessive in complimenting someone. You don't really use it in daily terms. But somehow I feel like these expressions are really good examples to show that we do have all these very colorful, very almost exaggerating, but
0: over the top
1: kind of expressions in the Chinese language. You can use them when it really, really, really suits the situation. They are quite beautiful as well. For instance, we have 才貌双全. That's moderate, actually.
0: Okay.
1: 才 is talent. 貌 is appearance. 双, both. 全, have all. So you have it all. 才貌双全. There's also another one I quite like. 举世无双.
0: Oh my goodness. Unparalleled in the world.
1: Yeah, no one entire world can compare to you.
0: That sounds like a pickup line.
1: 举世无双, 你的美貌举世无双, your beauty is unparalleled in the world.
0: Oh my goodness.
1: That is a pickup line.
0: Oh yeah.
1: So those are some really cool complimenting expressions in Chinese. Is there anything like this in English as well?
0: They're not as sophisticated here as the Chinese.
1: Would you say like, what happened? Is it
0: mirror,
1: hurting?
0: Mirror, mirror on the wall. Who's the most beautiful of them all?
1: Aww.
0: You know? And it must be you or something like that, you know, because it's a reference to Snow White and a Disney movie or whatever. And so I think we take some of these expressions from certain films and things like that. But some of these expressions that I've just heard right now, it's not like a set phrase. It's just, people will give compliments and just...
1: Well, we have those kind, taking from historical stories, like 沉鱼落雁，闭月羞花. So your beauty would make the fish shy, the fish would look at you and they're stunned.

0: and then they forgot to swim and they just sunk to the bottom of the lake. 沉鱼落雁 is like the wild goose、mm-hmm. was also stunned by your beauty. They forgot to continue to fly and they fell off from the sky.
1: Oh my goodness.
0: And 闭月 is like the moon is too shy looking at you. So the moon would hide behind the cloud. And the flowers are stunned by your beauty and they feel ashamed of themselves and they hide away.
1: Oh my goodness.
0: We have those as well.
1: That is really over the top.
0: Well, it can be a little over the top, but you have to admit it's nice to have those in your pocket once a while.
1: Yeah, it'll definitely make someone smile、uh-huh. and they'll probably never forget it.
0: Yeah, so good compliment would take you far. And that brings us to the end of today's Takeaway Chinese. I'm Yonghong Lin with Tony here in the studio. For more episodes of the show, you can visit our website at radio.cgtn.com and go to the column podcast. You can also listen to the show and read the script there.
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0: 感谢收听，我们下次再见。
1: 再见。

0: Coral reefs are like a tropical rainforest with a wealth of resources in the ocean. They provide humans with 8 million tons of fish every year. In the next four decades, the coral reefs on Earth will face the worst crisis ever in hundreds of millions of years. I'm Shen Ting, your host and voice of the South China Sea. What will happen to Earth if all marine resources are drying up?
1: 您即将收听到的是《行走自贸港》。

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1: 让不同的人听见彼此。
3: Now the news. I'm Wen Jie. U.S. President Donald Trump says Washington has reached an agreement with Denmark and Greenland, giving the United States permanent control over security and other needs in the Arctic region. He said the deal will allow the U.S. to develop a significant military presence on Greenland, while prohibiting adversaries from building their own bases on the island. The Danish Prime Minister's office said the agreement will strengthen North Atlantic and Arctic security. China registered robust growth in foreign direct investment in high-tech industries during the first 8 months of the year, despite a decline in overall inflows. FDI in those industries surged more than a third to over 200 billion yuan, or about 30 billion U.S. dollars, and accounted for 41.7% of the national total. Foreign direct investment in actual use dropped 5.3%. An updated catalog of encouraged industries for foreign investment is aiming to steer more foreign capital into advanced manufacturing, modern services, high-tech industries, and environmental protection. Chinese authorities are expecting more than 32,000 companies at the China Import and Export Fair that will begin in Guangzhou on October 15th. Roughly 64% of the exhibitors use new technologies, such as the industrial internet and artificial intelligence. This year's fair will introduce 16 AI applications for the first time. Officials at the Commerce Ministry said the event, also known as the Canton Fair, has grown into China's largest and longest-running international trade fair, with the widest range of products, the largest number of buyers, and the highest transaction volume. Beijing has warned Tokyo about its attempts to whitewash Japanese war crimes. Chinese Foreign Ministry spokesperson Guo Jiaquan urged countries in the region to stay vigilant against the resurgence of Japanese militarism.
4: We urge Japan to face up to and genuinely reflect on its history of aggression and to demonstrate through concrete actions that it can regain the trust of its Asian neighbors and the international community. Countries across the region, including China, must remain highly vigilant. We must never allow Japanese militarism to return, nor allow the tragedies of history to be repeated. We must together safeguard the outcome of the World War II victory and uphold the foundations of peace.
3: Meanwhile, China has observed a solemn ceremony to mark the 95th anniversary of the September 18th incident, the start of the Chinese People's War of Resistance.